0: as we're going to end our relationship.
1: Robert, this whole episode of our show is actually just designed by me to be a way to softly broach upon this subject.
0: This is the topic.
1: We got to talk about your clothes, Robert. We got to talk about your clothing. Fortunately, it's radio, so people out there can't see it.
0: Troy, what if someone's bad at the game Go?
1: See, I would be fine with that. That would not be a problem for me. It's not important to me. Like, it's not a virtue of a friend, but it's also like, no, these things, you know, don't seem to be. Now, you could imagine things that impinge directly on the friendship too, but maybe aren't necessarily moral. Like, if somebody is always late for everything,
0: right,
1: that's not necessarily a moral failing. It could be connected to some, but I think in itself it's not. But you could imagine that being hard for a friendship, you know, and it would at least be something you have to somehow accommodate or take account of, and sometimes forgive somebody for something like that, you know. But so there are some things that can bear on a friendship because they actually affect the quality of the friendship. But I think part of what's interesting about the moral question is that the moral issue doesn't necessarily bear on the quality of the friendship in that sense, right? Because, I mean, you could imagine a friend who just treats you badly, and that's
0: sure,
1: one thing.
0: Right.
1: You know, they're a terrible person, everyone including you, they're a bad friend. But I think the more interesting case, and I think the question we really want to think about is, imagine somebody who's your friend, and they're pretty good to you. They're not screwing you over, you know, they're not lying to you all the time or something like that. Like, you're just fine. But they're really doing awful things to other people in some part of their lives, you know, whether it's their job, what they do for a living, or, you know, just sort of the way they conduct themselves towards certain people, whatever it is. There's something they're doing that's like seriously morally wrong, but it's sort of outside the area of your direct friendship. So, you know, but you know it's there. And again, this will also be sort of just a report of an initial intuition. I feel like that would be a problem. I feel like if we're talking a serious moral wrong, and I want to be careful here. Boy, there's a lot to say about this already,
0: oh, yeah,
1: isn't there?
0: There's a lot to say.
1: Here's two things I want to say, and they push in different directions, but I think they're both true. So maybe I'll start with these two things and then see what you think about this. On the one hand, I think it is true that when you're friends with somebody, you should be more tolerant and forgiving to a certain degree and willing to be accepting of things that you do acknowledge are problems. And like, you know, this person is morally imperfect and they do some bad stuff, but you're going to, not that you like it necessarily or anything like that, and you might even sort of gently push them to change or whatever, or maybe not so gently, right? But you don't cut off the friendship, and maybe you don't really shame them or whatever, you know. You tolerate it, you forgive it to some degree. We're more accommodating and more forgiving with our friends than we are with other people. So I want to say that. That's my first claim. Mm-hmm. And I want to say, and this is the claim that pushes in the other direction, there's also limits. I do think there are points at which when you realize, oh, this person I'm friends with is really bad. They're not just morally flawed, like we're all morally flawed, but they're seriously a truly evil person in some way, something like that. Mm-hmm. You know, they're a slaveholder, right? Or whatever it is. Mm-hmm. There's lots of examples we could sort of, you know, spill out here. Then at that point, I think you have to stop. I think there is a certain line at which a decent person does say, I can't be friends with that person. I just can't. They're really awful. You know, I knew they were bad. I knew they were flawed, but they're not just flawed. They're truly despicable. I can't be friends. Maybe that's a good word, you know, it's vague, obviously, but maybe that's a good word to sort of demarcate the line in at least a general way. Mm-hmm. If you decide that somebody is genuinely despicable, then I think you shouldn't be friends with them. And I think that if you're an ordinary person or a decent person, whatever, you will say at that point, yeah, I can't be friends with that person anymore. But I don't know. What do you think about that?
0: I think, well, you know, there's a lot of currency to this discussion about whether or not you can be friends with someone who actually is morally bad or someone who you perceive to be morally bad. And the reason why I think this has currency is because, you know, over the past few years, I'm gonna go back to COVID. When COVID hit, and there was the events of George Floyd, and then there was, you know, the rise in this kind of Trumpism, and then, you know, with the pandemic, then there was like the masks versus no masks. There was a really strong division in the country. And the reason I think that's important is because I know a number of people personally, relatives who lost friendships over those, you know, even to this day, they don't, there's certain people they don't talk to. It could be because of differences over, say, the political situation or the vaccines, right? So there's a lot of, it's not uncommon. If I'm talking to a bunch of friends and I'm like, hey, have you guys lost friendships over the past few years over these issues? Almost everyone says, yeah, I haven't talked to that person in a while. So that's now whether or not, and I think this is an important question, if you assume that, say, someone who advocates for a particular political position and you think that political position is despicable, as because that's the word we're going to, and we'll use that as a kind of criterion, and otherwise you get along with the person, right? It seems like you're saying in that situation that you almost have an obligation to end your friendship, or it's maybe the question to ask is, what does it say about you if you continue to be friends with someone who advocates for those positions? So let's not, you mentioned slavery, but let's talk about you're a white person and you have friends and you have a friend who's particularly, let's say, racist, and they use racial slurs. But in all other ways, they're a great friend. Like they'll like give you the shirt off their back. They'll give you a ride if your car breaks down. And you think, well, racism is pretty despicable. And if I remain friends with this person, what does it say about me? Like, is that a reflection of my character? Now, the cases that you talked about that are obvious, like a slaveholder, or say like your friend is in the, you know, it's Germany in 1939 and your friend is in the Nazi party. Those are clear cases where you'd be pushed to really have a rationale for remaining friends. But I think what I want to press on or question a little bit is, what is it about the nature of the relationship with the person who's objectively or perceived to be morally bad? Is the obligation might be too strong. Is the push towards ending the friendship, is that a reflection upon you? In other words, are you ending the friendship because of your character, and you're like, I'm not the kind of person who endorses those kinds of actions and beliefs, and therefore to remain morally consistent or to keep morally virtuous, I need to cut that person off? Or is it like, well, I don't want to be associated with that person because there's this public aspect of people looking at a social media post, and it's a friend of yours, and you're like, oh man, now I'm going to be tarnished, you know, kind of reverse halo effect. So I don't know, what do you think, going to this point of there, before we get to the question of like, should we end relationship, I think this question of like, what are the motivating reasons for ending the friendship? Are these kinds of like, you know, intrinsic, instrumental? What do you think's going on in those cases where you yourself said, if your friend is despicable, you should, which is a normative term, one of our favorite words on the program. It's a normative, you should end the relationship. So what do you got for me on that front?
1: Yeah, that's a great question. And I think it's an important one because there are so many different kinds of cases that can come up here and are relevant. And I don't only mean kinds of cases in terms of what's bad about the friend, in what way are they despicable and so on, although that too, obviously, and that makes a difference. But also in terms of you as the friend who are trying to figure out what to do, what are your reasons? And so, for instance, we can first of all make a distinction between accounts that focus more on the practical and accounts that focus more on what's intrinsic or inherent in what's going on. And so let's start with the practical. For instance, if I've got a friend who I find out is a really bad person, there may be practical reasons, that is, reasons having to do with the effects of my actions and so on, things like that, consequences, etc., for me to want to drop that friend or to think it's a good idea. And even here, we can then draw a further distinction, right, between the kinds of reasons that are basically self-interested and kind of reasons that are essentially moral or more moral. So, for instance, you know, I find out that, let's say, that a friend of mine is a despicable person in some way, doing something really awful. Here's two different things I might think to myself. I might think, oh, that's really going to reflect badly on me if I continue this friendship. I'm going to look bad to people, and that's right. going to cost me.
0: Right.
1: It'll cost me opportunities. People might like me less. They might shut me out, whatever, right? So it's practical stuff, and it's self-interested. I'm thinking about what it costs me. And then I might think, oh, well, you know, maybe I could cover up the friendship or whatever, right? There might be ways of responding besides just ending the friendship, or ways of ameliorating these harmful costs to myself, you know. But it's, as I'm imagining this sort of reason, it's just all about what's in it for me and what's going to advance my self-interest, as opposed to a very different sort of response, which is still basically practical, but is also moral at the same time, which is that somebody might say, look, me being friends with this person in one way or another sort of makes me complicit in their actions, and complicit in a practical way that actually has consequences. That, for instance, we understand, let's suppose, we might feel this, we understand that being friends with somebody carries with it a kind of tacit approval or endorsement. And I think you used that word endorse a couple of minutes ago, that you're endorsing them and endorsing their behavior. And that gives them a kind of support. And so that, even if only in an indirect way, kind of enables them to do whatever it is that they're doing. So even though the bad stuff that they're doing, we're imagining, is happening outside the bounds of this friendship, we don't do it together, I'm not a part of it, I'm not contributing, you know, I'm not an accessory, right? And again, we can obviously tell a story in which that's the case. I am actually helping them. But that kind of story is less interesting in a way because it's easier, right? In that case, if you're really helping them do this stuff, you're an accessory to crimes or accessory to moral crimes, whatever, moral offenses, easy to say what's wrong with that. So we're imagining here that whatever they're doing, you're not directly aiding it. You're not directly complicit in any clear way. Nonetheless, when you're somebody's friend, you're supporting them in certain ways, and there's a way in which you kind of support all their endeavors. You're enabling them to move around in the world, have resources to fall back on. You're helping with their reputation, right? Because people out there, they might look at this person, they find out the things they've done, and they might say, oh, that seems pretty shady that they do. Oh, but Troy's friends with them, so it must be okay. They must be all right, right? Troy wouldn't be friends with them if he didn't think that they were an okay person. And so other people, and maybe in a way it's sad or regrettable that we make our own opinions up in part on the basis of other people's opinions and judgment, but I think that as social creatures, it's built into us and it's inevitable. To some degree, we decide what we think about other people by looking at what other people think about those other people. So if this person has a lot of friends, even if all those friends don't like this thing about them and think they're despicable and so on, you know, other people look at that and say, look how many friends they have. They must be okay. And so in that sort of social way, you're helping with their social profile and you're enabling them to get by in the world again. I mean, imagine the sort of the extreme converse case. Somebody is a terrible person. Their friends find out. All of their friends say, I can't be friends with this person. And so everybody deserts them. That would really leave them in a position where they'd have a very strong reason for thinking, wait, can I go on doing the stuff that I'm doing? I've been abandoned by everyone. I'm alone.
0: Sure. Right.
1: The fact that we don't, it would be like a sort of relationship boycott, right?
0: Yes.
1: The fact that we don't do that in a way, the fact that people do tend to stand by people even when they're doing bad things, at least some people do, that we don't have that sort of general reliable boycott is part of what's enabling people to act so badly. So. Yeah. There's that. And again, I'm still in the realm of the practical here, right? I'm still just thinking, you know, what are the effects of my actions? But there's certainly a strong case to be made that there are practical consequences of being somebody's friend when you know they're a bad person, even when, again, you're not directly or closely involved at all in any of the bad stuff that they're doing. You're separate from it, but nonetheless. And then, so that's the one horn, you know, their side of the big distinction. And then on the other side, I said there was sort of more intrinsic or inherent stuff, not as practical. Mm-hmm. And of course the two, you know, in the real world, they're all sure. tied up together, right? We're distinguishing them conceptually, trying to get as clear as possible.
0: Yes.
1: But I'm not suggesting they actually come in neat, tidy packages in the real world. But what I'm thinking about on this other side would be, for instance, maybe there's various ways of spelling this out, but I think the most plausible and natural one, it does depend on a view of friendship not everybody accepts. And that would be, for instance, that being friends with somebody, you have reasons for it. And so when you're friends with someone, there's things about them that you like and you approve of and you value, and it's those valuable qualities that draw you to them, right? That kind of thing. And then if we imagine that that picture is correct, and again, I want to say immediately, like, I like that picture, that my picture of love and friendship is that general sort of form. But there's plenty of people that reject it out there and are skeptical of it, and so I want to be clear about that. If we have a picture like that, though, imagine just for a moment that you do, even if in fact you're not inclined to, then you might look at somebody who has a bad friend and they know that they're a bad person, right? And you might say, well, wait, that's the kind of thing they're drawn to? That's the kind of set of qualities that they value and find attractive? What's wrong with them, right? There's something wrong. And now look, you know, we're not looking at the practical stuff. We're not saying what are the consequences of doing this. We're just looking at that very act of evaluation or act of attraction or whatever and saying, how could a person like that? How could a person look at this other person who is clearly very bad and corrupt and evil in certain ways, and feel good about it and say, I want to be around that person. I want to spend my time with that person. I want to be that person's friend. And so in that sort of case, if that's part of what we think is wrong about being friends with a bad person, then the practical stuff in a way doesn't even matter, right? You might be convinced that being that person's friend isn't helping them in any way. It isn't having any bad practical consequences, whether moral or self-interested. But you might still think, right, there's something wrong here. And if it's you, you might think there's something wrong with me, right? There's something wrong with me that I would be attracted to.
0: Yes.
1: To want to be friends with that sort of person.
0: Right. And this goes to my mother. She was right about everything. Show me who your friends are, and I'll show you who you are. That was one of her.
1: Listen to your mother. Come on.
0: I want to go back to this question of a few things: reasons for friendship. You know, having reasons in the sort of intrinsic side of things, and I want to connect this discussion to a couple of things. We're going to bring good old Aristotle into the conversation. Seems like Aristotle wrote just on just about everything, but we're going to move. I want to move into. The Epstein file, Jeffrey Epstein. I think this is bring in some.
1: We're going to go there, are we?
0: We're going there. Okay. But before
1: I know, we have to, because this essay we're talking about is about Epstein.
0: Yes, we're going to do that. We do that, I should let our listeners know that Philosophers on Culture, this very program, which I should mention is heard alternating Thursdays from 5 to 6 p.m., is made possible by the generous contributions of KZFR supporters and by Cotton Party, offering contemporary women's clothing and accessories with an emphasis on natural fibers. 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Well, if you're just tuning in, you're tuned to the program Philosophers on Culture. I'm your co-host, Robert Jones. I'm here with my friend and co-host, Troy Jollymore. And we are talking about the notion of friendship. In particular, the question before us is it okay to be friends with a bad person? Like a despicable person. We all, you know, all of us have our faults and foibles, and we can't seek perfection because none of us.
1: Robert, speak for yourself.
0: Oh, sorry. That's why I'm friends with Troy, because he's perfect. He's friends with me just because he wants to be able to say that he has friends in low places, and that's my role. But Troy, I want to go back to the question of reasons, but I do want to bring it back to Aristotle. You said, look, here's a thing, and I think it's actually an intuitive theory, if you will, a philosophical theory of friendship, which is when you're friends with someone, you have reasons for being friends, right? So that makes a lot of intuitive sense. If someone says, like, why are you friends with that person? You most likely have an answer, and the kind of answer you give can reveal the values you have about friendship. So you could say something like, they make me laugh, or they're really fun. Now, those are kind of like self-interested, as you mentioned, right? Those are reasons that have to do with your personal edification or your pleasure, whatever. Now, that's one way to respond to what are your reasons. There are many reasons you could be friends. There are bad reasons for being friends. Like going back to the car thing, it's like, why are you friends? Well, he has a pickup truck, and I need to, you know, use that pickup truck all the time. So this is like a, you know, what Kant would say, where you're using this person merely as a means to an end. When we can say, oh, well, you know, we can start to question, like, huh, what kind of person are you? But still, they're giving you reasons, right? So when you give reasons for your friendship, there are many ways you can go on that, and they can reveal things about you and your views about friendship. But there seem to be some reasons that are better than others. Like, for example, if someone says, you know, why do you, you know, why are my friends with Troy? And I could say, well, he's funny. He's a great friend. He's reliable. He's brilliant. You know, I have reasons that are describing properties of you that are independent of me. Like the properties about he makes me laugh or he has a pickup truck. In this sense, I'm describing properties of you that even if we weren't friends, they're, you know, pretty, quote, objective properties. So when it comes to the reasons, I guess what I'm getting at is there seem to be some reasons are better than others to be friends with someone. And now I'm not saying there's an objective list that I can point to and say good reason or bad reason. And they're not exclusive, as you point out. You can have a friend who you love, who's great, who's brilliant, who's funny, and they have a pickup truck. And so, you know, that's a fringe benefit, if you will. But my point is that even on the reasons view, and for most people, we do have reasons for being friends. And sometimes it's interesting. I notice there are people who have friends, you know, lifelong friends, and you're like, well, why are you friends? You're like, oh, well, we met in the sixth grade. And there's this kind of like, the reason is almost like there's a history, and the history of the relation carries weight, you know, and I want to come back to that when we talk about our Epstein thing. But anyway, I just want, I don't have a list of what these reasons are, but do you agree with me that there are at least, on the face of it, there are good and bad reasons for being friends with someone?
1: Yes, absolutely. Now, again, some people are skeptical of the whole reasons enterprise, the whole way of talking about friends or friendship. And they're just inclined to think that any talk about reasons is out of place here and that it makes it sort of mercenary or calculating or something like that. But I think in general, those people just sort of have a bad account of reasons. And what they tend to do a lot of the time, not necessarily everyone who falls into that group, but a lot of the time when you look at it, what you find is they're focusing on the bad sort of reasons. They think that if we're saying there's reasons for being friends with someone or something
0: right,
1: like that,
0: right,
1: that has to come down to self-interested reasons. All the reasons essentially have to be like, well, they've got a truck,
0: yes,
1: and that's convenient. They have a lot of money, you know, and that's really nice for me because they're generous with it or something like that. Or even they're funny, as you mentioned, right? Well, they're funny, so they make me laugh and that gives me pleasure. So I get something out of it. But even I think in that case, if we stay with their funny one, for example, and really dig into it a little, we'll see that it's more complicated than that. Because it's true that if your friend is funny, you're getting something out of spending time with them. You're getting pleasure and so on. But it's also true that if you know of somebody that they're funny, even if you're not benefiting from it yourself because you're not really around them, so you don't get to see, hear the jokes and so on, it's still a reason for admiring them. You still appreciate them. Mm-hmm. You know, like you say, oh yeah, that makes them a better person in a certain way. Not morally better necessarily, right? But there's all sorts of ways of being a better person. You can admire somebody for having the skill of humor and wit and being funny. You can admire somebody for being a talented athlete. You know, you can admire somebody for all sorts of reasons. And it's true that at least in a lot of those cases, if that person happens to be someone you spend a lot of time with, then you're getting some of the benefits from those admirable qualities in one way or another. But it doesn't follow that that's the only reason
0: sure.
1: that you value them
0: right.
1: or the only way in which you are valuing them, right? It seems like there's kind of a double valuing going on. Like, you're very funny also, Robert. And so I value, yeah, indeed, indeed, toi, vous, yes. So I value your sense of humor for my own sake, because I really enjoy it. It adds something to my life. You make me laugh. And I admire it, right? I mm-hmm. see that as one of your virtues. And even if, you know, something terrible happened, we could no longer hang out, I couldn't spend time with you anymore, I would still say, if somebody asked me what Robert was like, I would start describing your virtues. And that would be one of them. Oh, he's really funny. He's really witty and so on, right? So in a broad way, it seems like the bad reasons for being a friend are the purely utilitarian ones where, yeah, you're getting something out of it, but it's not connected in any way with the person being an admirable person or a better person.
0: Right.
1: It's not something you like about them as a person, right? What do you like about him as a person? Well, he's got a truck.
0: Yes.
1: That's not something you like about him as a person. And maybe that goes back to the Kantian distinction, right? That's why you like being friends with him in that sense, because you're using him as a mere means to

0: empty. And just to get our listeners up to speed, you know, Kant famously said that you can never use persons merely as means to the ends, but you must see them as ends in themselves. And so this idea of like using people, you know, this people say, I feel used, or that's the notion that, look, of course you can have a friend with a truck and say, hey, can you help me move this? That's not out of bounds. It's if you think the only reason or the primary reason for my friendship is that this property, this characteristic of truck ownership, you know, we'll put that in the bad reasons category. But I want to tie this into Aristotle. And famously, Aristotle writes in his Nicomachean Ethics, one of the most famous books on ethics ever written.
1: The Nickelodeon Ethics, as we like
0: Nickelodeon,
1: to call it.
0: We like to call it the Nickelodeon Ethics. And so in that book, he famously distinguishes three kinds of friendship. He calls them the friendship of pleasure, friendship of utility, and friendship of virtue. And I think this, we actually touched on all of these, but we didn't mm-hmm. identify them as such. But, you know, the friendships of pleasure, yeah, why are you friends with this person? They make me laugh, or they're always there to pick me up with their truck, whatever, that kind of stuff. I guess that would be more of utility. So friendship and pleasure would be like, I have like a hedonistic desire that's met when I'm hanging out with this person. And then friendship of utility would be the pickup truck, right?
1: Mm-hmm. Troy, so like a sexual relationship obviously would fall under friendship of pleasure in a sense. Something like having a funny friend also, I think, could for Aristotle or an Aristotelian, depending on whether they regard humor as a kind of a virtue. And I think one of the reasons that Aristotle is sort of somewhat responsible, I think this distinction is quite helpful, but I think he's somewhat responsible for the kind of state of affairs we're talking about, partly because he did tend to have a somewhat narrow or limited view of what counted as virtues. And they were largely moral, though not entirely. You know, he allowed a lot of things to count as virtues, but I still think it was too restricted. And so it's not clear that he would, for instance, well, I don't know what he says about humor, actually. I can't remember specifically. But I think, like, Aristotle's view gets a bad rap because the way he writes about it, he associates being very virtuous with being a member of the aristocracy, you know, and so on. You have to be brought up right and so on. So on his view, like, you know, slaves can't have friends, poor people can't really have friends of virtue and so on. They can only have the lesser sorts and so on, right? And obviously, if you have that sort of view, that's pretty exclusivist and elitist, you know, and so on. But if you have a broader view of what can count as a virtue,
0: right?
1: Again, along the lines of, like I said, anything that makes you more admirable as a person in a very broad sense of admirable, then I think the idea that the best friendships are friendships of virtue actually can become quite plausible.
0: Right. And I think the uncharitable read of the Aristotelian view is that it is exclusionary and it's elitist, which, you know, as you mentioned when you read it, but there's a charitable way to read it, and that's the way we're talking about, which is, so what are virtues of character that make someone admirable, that make us, say, aspire to be or to have those virtues because we as ourselves want to be good people. And this raises a related topic, which is, again, going back to my mom, birds of a feather flock together. So it could be, I think George Carlin had a funny line about this. It's like, you know, you have a group of friends and they're all really good, and there's like one bad guy, all the other guys are going to become bad. Like the gradient of selection is to, it's not for like the bad guy to become good. But in the real world though, oftentimes friendships act to make you a better person. You interact with someone who actually is a person of character in the charitable way. We're not talking about elitism, but someone who has qualities that are admirable. They're reliable and they're honest and they're compassionate and they have a great sense of humor and they're smart. All these things that are admirable, and that can help you to say. And again, I use this sometimes, but not with Jesus, but people will do things like, what would Jesus do? For me, I have certain friends, like our buddy Joe, who we were talking about. Sometimes, you know, Joe's such a good, kind, compassionate person. Sometimes I'll think like, what would my

0: friend Joe do in this particular situation? And that's where friendship can actually make us more virtuous, make us better people. And so I do think that part of the function is, it's not a necessary condition. It's not like if your friends don't make you better, that you shouldn't be friends with them. But I think the potential is there. And I think practically speaking, friends do oftentimes make other people better because, let's say you're introduced to, for example, you're introduced to someone who has a certain understanding of, say, a social situation. Let's say you have a friend who is involved in the homeless population and the homeless issues, and you don't really know much about it. You're sort of going along with the whatever the view is, like homeless people can be scary, and then through this through your friendship, you see this person and the way that they're interacting, and you start to see the world differently, right? And you say, wait, maybe a way to be a better person is to have a kind of view, a disposition towards homeless people that my friend has. And now you've become, you've increased your virtue. You've become a better person. So is that crazy? Do you think that part of the function of a friendship is to, again, I don't want to say it's necessary, but as a practical issue, do you think the virtue has the potential to be a virtue increasing relationship?
1: Yes, absolutely. And I want to mention, in fact, very briefly, a couple examples of that sort of thing from film and literature that have spoken to me a lot over the years. But first, let me say that there have certainly been philosophers who have picked up on that. I think Aristotle, in his own way, to mm-hmm. some degree, allows this. He talks about friends being models of virtue for each other and right. so on. If you look at more recent philosophy, there's a well-known view called the drawing view of friendship that was proposed by, I think it was Dean Cocking and Jeanette Kennett, I think. Mm-hmm. It may also have been Justin Oakley, or he wrote something else with Cocking about friendship along similar lines, I think. So there's these articles where this view is developed. And, the basic idea, to put it briefly and simply, but I think it captures the basic, is that a big part of friendship is being influenced by your friend and sort of being open and vulnerable in a way that allows yourself to be influenced. So you change the person you are or allow yourself to be changed. Because, for instance, if your friend thinks something is important, then it's natural for you to think it's important too. And if your friend says, I love so-and-so, like say that, for instance, here's something often happens between us. You say, I really love this movie that I saw. I'm going to think to myself, I want to see this movie. Mm-hmm. I want to see it, whatever it is, because that way, you and I can talk about it and so on. But also because I know that if you liked it, it's probably something I'll like also, because I trust your judgment, et cetera. And that's part of the reason why we're friends, because I think you have this good judgment. And interestingly, even if I watched it and didn't like it at first, I would probably say to myself, yeah, but Robert saw something in it. Like, he really loves this movie. So there must be something that I'm missing. And I would continue to think about it and maybe watch it again or read about it, right? Like, mm-hmm. if it was anybody else, right, just watched it randomly, I would just forget about it. Oh, that was terrible. I hated it. Right. If I know you liked it, it's going to change how I act towards it. I'm going to treat it differently. And so partly, again, because I trust you, et cetera, partly for epistemic reasons, and partly because then it can become part of our friendship, something else we have in common and something we talk about. Maybe we could watch it together at some point, right, or something like that.
0: Right.
1: So, and that's a non-moral example, but I think the same thing happens with moral cases as well. Another philosopher important here is Alexander Nehemas. He has a wonderful book called On Friendship from just a few, maybe 10 years ago now. Mm-hmm. And he writes a lot about this, and he thinks one of the most important things about friendship is that it changes us. And so when we enter into a friendship, mm-hmm. we know some about this person, but we don't know everything. And so we can't predict how it's going to change us. And that's very important for him. And in fact, one of the things he really emphasizes, and this goes back in a way to our overall question, is friendship is very risky as well as promising. Like, friendship can lead you to become a much better person in certain ways, and it can make you a much worse
0: right.
1: person. So if you make friends with the wrong person, then that can really corrupt you, right?
0: And your mother was right. See what I'm saying?
1: One bad apple, that's right, spoils the bunch. So, and I think that's true. And I think that's another reason, going back to that question of being friends with bad people, why we might want to be careful about that, because there's a real moral risk there of becoming a worse person through that friendship. But of course, there's also the hope of making them better.
0: Right.
1: Right. And that's, so I mentioned a couple examples. One clear one is from the Jane Austen novel, Emma. There's a wonderful bit towards the end of the book, and it's also in the movies, if you've seen any of the movie adaptations, where Emma acts pretty badly. She's really rude to a sort of a vulnerable person who's kind of has an, I forget the name of the person she's rude to, but she's sort of socially vulnerable, you know, not very, doesn't have a lot of resources and so on, depends a lot in a way on reputation, etc. And she mocks her in front of everybody. It's a kind of an awful thing to do. And Mr. Knightley, who Emma cares about greatly, they're great friends, and in fact they're really in love with each other, and that comes out by the end of the book. He
0: Jane
1: is
0: Austen's
1: really
0: always
1: hard
0: doing
1: on her. I know. What is it? It's always the friends with benefits thing by the end of the book, you know. So Mr. Knightley is really kind of harsh with her, or very firm. And so much so that he says, "Badly done, Emma," famously. And so much so that Emma concludes that he must not really like her at all because he was so harsh with her. When in fact, of course, the opposite is true, right? Mm-hmm. It's because he cares about her.
0: Right, right, right.
1: That he's so disappointed in her acting this way, and he cares so much to try to correct her and get her to see what she's done and get her to be better. And so I think that's a wonderful illustration of that sort of thing. And then the other one I just wanted to mention, one of our favorite films, The Big Lebowski, The Dude, and Walter. I think Walter is a great example of what we were talking about earlier. I would consider them to have an Aristotelian friendship of virtue, at least by and large. Mm-hmm. And a lot of people, especially critical of Aristotle, would say that that case would be a counterexample to Aristotle, because clearly Walter's not virtuous. He's such a mess. He's so screwed up in so many ways. I look at that, and what I see is, yeah, he's not perfect, again, certainly. But there are some really great things about him. Like, he is wonderfully loyal to his friends, including the dude. He really cares about people. He cares about justice. Yes. And he gets worked up when he sees people being treated unjustly, and then he goes too far, right, and so on. So that's where his flaws come in. But the great thing about the dude is he sees what's good about those qualities of Walter that, in fact, most people look at and think are really bad. And he sees them as virtues, and he's not wrong to do so.
0: Right.
1: So I would actually argue that the two of them have, and if Aristotle should be allowed, should be prepared to allow that they have a friendship of virtue.
0: Yeah, no, I agree. That's great. And
1: the dude is clearly making Walter a better person, right? Or, you know, he's on the road, at least in that way. He's a good influence on him.
0: Now, Troy, here's where we want to go to the dark side. You know, the impetus for this discussion came from an article, and the article is called, and we'll put a link to it, it's called "The Friend That You're Not Supposed to Have." It's written by a philosopher named Peter Ludlow, and it revolves around the revelations that the great Noam Chomsky, hero to many on the left, was friends with Jeffrey Epstein. Not just friends, they traveled together, they had correspondences. The gist of this article, the author is saying, well, look, when it came out that Noam Chomsky was friends with Jeffrey Epstein, a lot of his supporters sort of, quote, turned on him and said, how could he have been friends with Jeffrey Epstein? He's fallen out of favor. And they made these public, clearly, well-publicized distancing themselves saying, and some of them were, I think Vijay Prashad was a co-author of with Chomsky, you know, writing books. And he famously came out and said, how could Chomsky have done this? And how could he be friends with Epstein? And the author of the story, Troy, that you sent me this essay, is saying that that's ridiculous. The way that people are attacking Noam Chomsky, it reflects a kind of like corrupted view of friendship in our culture. It's a symptom of how poorly we understand the friendship relation. And so he basically is arguing that it's wrong in this particular case and cases like this. And as you mentioned at the beginning, like, should we remain friends with people who are despicable? He's trying to give an argument that the answer to that question is yes, because the person's despicableness should not enter into the friendship. So he rejects this standard kind of Aristotelian view of friendship. And I believe that his view is something like, you stay in the friendship because that's what it is to be in relation in a friendship, is to stay in it. Something along those lines, which I kind of saw as a kind of tribalism, but I don't know. What's your take on that?
1: It is a very extreme view, if I understand it correctly. And the argument for it is somewhat confusing. And I think the argument has a couple of clear problems, which we'll get to. But yeah, let's first just get clear on the view. And it is, as you say, very extreme. It seems to be no holds barred. Like, as far as I can tell, Ludlow really is arguing that friendship has nothing to do with virtue or goodness or anything like that, or ethics, maybe we can just say. And so this whole picture that we've been describing and have found ourselves at least somewhat drawn to, that friendship at least somewhat is a recognition of what's good about the person, et cetera. And that a lot of that, at least, or part of that, will be ethical in nature. Again, doesn't have to be, it's not all ethical and so on. But I think it sounds like, Robert, you and I agree on at least the following two things, that we see friendship as at least largely recognition of good things about person, admirable things, and so on. And some of those tend to be moral. And at the very least, there are lines at which you say, again, like the line of despicability, right, or whatever, where you say, I can't be friends anymore. And that we would say in a more general way, a person shouldn't be friends with somebody who is genuinely despicable. And Ludlow thinks that's just wrong. He thinks we should throw all that out. First of all, there's no reasons for friendship at all. There's certainly, it certainly has nothing to do with seeing the stuff that's good about a person or anything like that. It is simply about sort of a recognition of the other person as a person, and that's as far as it goes. But any kind of assessment of the person or judging of them in any way, he finds to be really not just sort of inappropriate, but really offensive, I think. He seems
0: yes.
1: to. So he rejects in very strong terms. And that there is no line whatsoever. There is no point at which, and he even late in the essay, and we can hopefully have time to at least mention this, uses, you know, both Epstein as kind of the example of the bright line and also Hitler, right? Mm-hmm. Which would be an obvious thing for somebody to say, well, you know, would you be friends with Hitler if you knew the stuff Hitler was doing? And for a moment, it's very weird. Now, for a moment, Ludlow seems to sort of acknowledge, well, of course, Hitler, yeah. But then he seems to go back on
0: yes.
1: it and say,
0: no,
1: it doesn't, no, even in that case. Because friendship just, it's not that kind of thing. It's like a category mistake for him. So as he writes early in the essay, friendship, this view of friendship, it reflects a badly warped idea of what friendship is. I'm quoting for a moment from Ludlow. While Epstein's crimes are an embarrassment to our culture and political class, the true nature of our culture can also be seen in the self-righteous posturing, the claims that friendship should be in the service of the political, the professional, and the burnishings of our reputations. There is certainly room for moral outrage about Epstein, but some moral outrage should also be saved for the self-righteous posers who have crawled out of the woodwork to join the chorus of denunciations aimed at the friendship itself. So he basically seems to think either that these people who are denouncing Chomsky for being friends with Epstein are as bad as Epstein himself, or even I think the rhetoric suggests that really that's worse. He's more bothered by that.
0: It seems like it.
1: And that which I find a little mind-boggling, but he's taken a strong view. I mean, he's not afraid to lay his cards on the table. We can give him credit for that.
0: I want to quote from the article as well. He says, quote, so perhaps we should invert the picture. He's talking about the picture of the classic picture of friendship. And he says, quote, the value of friendship does not lie in the prior virtue of the participants, but in their fidelity to the relation. Friendship is not something you qualify for. It is something you sustain. It is not a mirror of excellence, but a practice of commitment. You are friends with the other, not because they exemplify the good, but because the relation itself has become a site of meaning, one that you refuse to abandon, even when confronted with their flaws and, if you're being honest, your own. And I made a little note. I said, this sounds more like tribalism than friendship, right? I mean, I think about, you know, the mafia, you know, the Italian mafia, these movies and stuff, you know, they take an oath and they are, no matter what, they are supportive of each other. It doesn't matter if the one guy kills another. You've made an oath. You have a commitment. It cannot be abandoned regardless of the person's morals, ethics, practices, right? That sounds like that's something. Here's what I want to say. something seems to have gone off the rails if that is your view of friendship. And again, it's like, it's more of like a tribal commitment. Now, I'm in a lot of ways, I'm friendly to tribal commitment because I think you don't want it too easily. You know, people make mistakes. Again, we're talking about despicable versus mistakes. Like you have a friend who, he has a transgression, and you're like, okay, well, people make mistakes. You know, let's talk about it if you need to talk about it. But now we're talking about Jeffrey Epstein. So when we come to something like Epstein, to make the claim that, look, you don't abandon Jeffrey Epstein no matter what. That's such a bizarre notion of friendship. Again, it's I don't even see that as friendship. It's a tribalism, or it's a religious commitment. It's a cult. It's something to me. It's, if it is friendship, it's a corrupt notion of friendship, or it's a diseased notion. It's not a healthy notion of friendship. But I don't know. What do you got for us?
1: Yeah, one of the things I'm puzzled by in this essay, and there's quite a bit that I find puzzling, is what he thinks friendship is. We never really get a positive characterization other than this very sort of brute, well, it's a relation that you have to somebody. But how does it happen in that? If it's just a relation you have with somebody, he almost talks about it as if it's just this thing that happens to you, or this thing you find yourself in. Oh, I'm friends with this person. Oh, okay. I guess I'm stuck there then. Like, you know, oh, I'm in this family. I got born into this family. And so, you know, I'm a Jollymore because I got born into that family. And so I'll be loyal to that family till the end of time. And oh, I was born into the mafia. And so I'm loyal to the mafia. And I was born a Canadian, so I'll be loyal to Canada till the end of time. Similar to, but friendships don't happen that way, right? We form them. Like, regardless of what we think about loyalty to your country or to the mafia or whatever, you know, friendships just don't even happen that way. You're not born into them. You form them. So how is it that you choose some over others? Or is there no will or choice involved at all? I'm speculating because he says nothing about how it is that a friendship even gets formed, other than it's just this sort of natural phenomenon that kind of happens and suddenly you realize you're friends with somebody and that's it. And I can't imagine, if that's all friendship is, that there would be any sort of moral obligation going along with it. Like, oh, I spent a lot of time with this person. Now I guess we're friends. Now I have to stand them by. Oh, I just discovered they're a child abuser. They have a whole island where they bring children and people go and have sex with them against their will. Yeah, but I'm friends with them. You know, that just kind of happens. So
0: I can't abandon them.
1: No, that's insane.
0: Well, you know what? No, sorry.
1: Go ahead. Yeah, no, go ahead.
0: No, please finish your thought.
1: Well, no, it was actually a new thought. So
0: I wanted to say on that point, Troy, he does recount from his own experience when he was living in Mexico, a guy he calls Miguel, who he describes like these interactions, and he would see him and they would, you know, talk about this or that. And then he turns out that he's a member of like a cartel, and, you know, it's pretty violent, these kind of drug things. And the way he describes it, and this goes to your point, it's almost like there's no agency. It's like a natural occurrence, like leaves blow around, fall from the trees, and two people sort of just meet and they become friends. It's a interesting, when he recounts the story, it seems like he's using the story to say, look, this is what a friendship, this is how friendships develop. But I think at one point he says, when the friend was looking at videos of beheadings from the cartel, and he was like, maybe I should have ended the friendship then, but no. And it's like, where's the agency? Here's what I'm saying. Yes, that's a good reason to end a friendship when someone's in a cartel who's cutting people's so anyway, that I found was, again, it was just reinforcing the point that it's sort of non-agency, non-agential control notion of friendship.
1: On top of that, I got to say, the Miguel story, the more I read this and reread this essay, the more confused I am, and especially the Miguel story, because there's a interest. He's very cagey. He's very withholding in a way about exactly what Miguel has done. Like when he first introduces, and without that, we can't make any judgment, right? Because one of the things we need to know, if he's saying, look, here's my friendship with a real person, Miguel, clearly there's nothing wrong with my being friends with this person, despite his being morally questionable. And therefore, there can't be anything wrong with being friends with Epstein, then presumably we've got to be convinced that Miguel is bad on the same level as Epstein. Otherwise, it doesn't matter, right? Okay, Miguel, that's fine, right? So, and I have two complaints about this. First, when he first introduces Miguel, and most of the time he's writing, he's just very vague about what he's actually done. The most specific thing he ever says is the thing you mentioned, watching videos of beheading. Well, that's watching videos. Like, what's, you know, did he actually behead some of these people himself? Like, what has he done? He never says. So we don't know. But of course, the implication is Miguel's very bad. And he keeps saying he's in the game. He uses that phrase as evolution. He's in the game. What the heck does that mean? So he never says. But then there's this weird moment at the end, one of the most puzzling moments in the essay, where he says, and I have sort of a theory about this, but I don't know. He says, I thought about Chomsky and so on. He's okay. It seems likely to me that Chomsky saw complicit. It seems likely to me that Chomsky saw complicit criminality everywhere, even in himself. And he wasn't about to keep a scorecard of relative evil just to pick his friends. I thought about this regarding Miguel. Was Miguel, with his videos of decapitations and all that, actually a worse person than the gringos I befriended in Mexico or the academics I had befriended on the international conference circuit? No, he was not. Of this, I am sure. Okay, so after an essay in which he seems to be strongly suggesting that Miguel is a very bad person, which he needs to say to make his point, he now at the end of it has said, no, he's not so bad. But if he's not so bad, he doesn't support the point.
0: Right.
1: Unless he's saying the following, and I think maybe this is, I think that Ludlow may have this view basically that we're all just awful. That's sort of right. Like, Miguel is awful. Yes, he's bad. Epstein was bad. But I'm bad and you're bad. Academics are bad because they're complicit and wrapped up in this stuff. All the cartel people, of course, are bad. The gringos are. Everybody's bad. So therefore, there's something hypocritical about saying, well, you shouldn't be friends with Epstein because if I shouldn't be friends with Epstein, then I shouldn't be friends with Robert Jones because he does bad stuff too.
0: Yes.
1: And that's just crazy.
0: That can't be. If that's a view,
1: I'll acknowledge, Robert, you've done some imperfect things, as have I, but neither of us, I'm fairly certain, have done anything comparable to what Jeffrey Epstein did.
0: I hope that's not his view.
1: I don't think it is consistently. I just don't think he's consistent. But I think there's moments in the essay where he falls into that view.
0: Yeah. Well, I mean, the implication is this guy's in a cartel. He's an M13. He's done bad things. And then he's like, yeah, but everyone's done bad things. I guess so. You're like, oh, okay.
1: You can't draw it. Just try to draw a line. He says you can't do it because everybody's bad. We're all connected to the money that pays your salary as a university professor. It's got dark sources somewhere. We're all bad. Our hands are dirty. So there's no point in making ethical distinctions.
0: I can't. That's a terrible argument. Hey, Troy, you're not going to believe this. We've run out of time, but we do have to let our audience know that Philosophers and Culture is made possible by the generous contributions of KZFR supporters and by Duffy's Tavern, on the corner of 4th and Main in downtown Chico. 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
0: Troy, we have 30 seconds. give us some parting wisdom. Can you be friends with a bad person?
1: Yes, but not really bad. I think there's a line. I do think, like I said up front, that friendship involves tolerance, forgiving. Knightley doesn't get rid of Emma and his friendship when she acts badly. He stands by her and tries to help her out and become better. Yes, that's a part of friendship. But there has to be a line. Hitler, Epstein, the truly evil, the despicable people. I think it is, again, both morally wrong and harmful to be friends with those people. And I think if you find yourself in that position, you really have to look at yourself and say, why would I want to be? Why am I attracted to such a person? What does that even say about me?
0: Troy, we got to jump out of here. 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We'll be back 2 weeks. 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

0: Welcome to What's Growing On, a garden show focused on the local area and the homeowner. This is Big T, and I'm joined by Jenny Marr and Tom Hansen. Say hello, you guys.
1: Hey there.
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0: And we're excited to bring a new show to KZFR early this Thursday evening. We love gardening. We love plants. We live here, so we love our area. And we're excited to hopefully share information, some insight into better care, as well as maybe some interesting people to interview who work here in the area. I wanted to begin the show tonight by saying our hope is to answer some questions. We actually already received a few, which we'll get to a little bit later in the show. But if you'd like to take a number down, it's 530-966-2398, and you can text to that number, 530-966-2398, and possibly we might have an answer or at least a resource for you later on. Tom, tell us about yourself and why you're here.
1: Well, I'm here because, Tom, you helped me buy two homes in Paradise, and I moved up to Chico in about 1977 and went to Chico State in the agriculture department and graduated with a degree in agriculture, a year-long orchard internship, and a specialty in tree and vine crops. So this area, when I got up here, it just felt like the whole area was agricultural, and it was orchards, and it was just where I wanted to go to school and learn how to take care of them. Yeah. So after I graduated, I was an owner-operator of a walnut kiwi orchard, and I managed kiwi properties. I was the groundskeeper at PV High School and the irrigation specialist at Chico Cemetery. And I left in 1990 and came back in 2000 and started growing trees in Paradise. And I eventually ended up with about 50 fruit trees in my yard. The two areas that I'm most interested in are growing fruit trees in your backyard, how to take care of them, how to keep them small, how to choose what varieties you want to use, and native pollinators, creating habitat for three primary native pollinators, the blue orchard mason bee, leafcutter bees, and bumblebees. Because you just can't have the fruit trees and the fruit without the pollinators. Even though the honeybee is the queen, the natives are still very important. So I am on my second property now, and it got burned out in the Paradise Fire. And so I replanted, we're about, what, 6 years? 6 years ago, a few trees made it, but not many, and I'm back up to about 40 trees. Lots of grapevines and six walnut trees and blackberries and raspberries and gooseberries and currants and all the fruit trees you can mention. So that's my interest, and I've been a master gardener since 2015. I was a second class, and I do all the classes for them on backyard fruit tree production and the native pollinator classes.
0: Well, that's a mouthful.
1: Yeah, I'm tired now. I'm going home.
0: Jenny, welcome. Very excited to have Jenny Marr as part of our crew here on What's Growing On. Jenny, tell us a little bit about yourself and why you're...
2: Why I'm here.
0: Why you're here.
2: Okay. Well, I also came to Butte County about 1977, and I came to go to the horticultural program at Chico State. And at the time, I really wanted to own and run a nursery, and so that was the best gig. And I got into that because my granddad, my father's father, was an agronomist at UC Davis, and we would visit there occasionally. And One time I walked with him over to the university farm and we picked fresh asparagus from this big old field that was part of their crop production program. And another time my grandmother walked me over to the rose garden to show me how to take a cutting off of a rose. I think I was probably 7 or 8 years old. And she told me how to grow a full rose bush from a stem cutting. So little things like that, besides the fact I had an enormous yard with every kind of fruit tree in it you could imagine in Davis. So that was kind of the seed that started that whole thing that led me down the agriculture road. But I ended up getting a degree in horticulture and went right into the biology program and ended up with a master's in botany and then became a rare plant specialist. So I kind of went in this native plant direction in terms of growing and identification, things like that. And most of my career was dedicated to that throughout the state. I had the pleasure of traveling to places and ranches that most people don't ever get to see. So right now, I am retired, and I'm also a master gardener from class of 2018. But my interests are a little bit different than Tom's. I really am interested in growing native plants in particular, partly because of the benefits that they provide for native pollinators in terms of birds as well as insects. So for the Master Gardeners program, I teach their programs or their public education classes on propagating from all different kinds of methods. And I'm just teaching people how to grow things, because that's what I'm really passionate about right now. Really enjoy that. I have a home garden. It's small right now, but I really enjoy growing vegetables and loads of flowers. Flowers are what it's all about right now, especially for pollinators to sit and watch and see how many of those little tiny native bees come to the plants that I have planted is really satisfying.
0: Well, obviously, I'm with people way smarter than me. But I'm here because I've kind of lived with a master gardener for almost 50 years, and I am also part of the master gardener program out at Patrick Ranch primarily, as we spend a lot of our time propagating and taking care of the demonstration garden out there. With that said, I do want to mention that the views and opinions expressed on this program are not necessarily the views and opinions of KZFR staff, the board of directors, volunteers, or any other of these programmer affiliations. So our goal here, obviously, is to provide information as well as to get involved with some hopefully interesting and informative interviews with people in the community. We've provided already as via our KZFR website access to an email address, and as well as we're hoping at the farmers market, where KZFR has a booth, I think just once a month now, maybe it's twice, but if people are there and or at the Master Garden. Once a month, yeah.
1: It's also once a month.
0: Yeah. So that's another avenue. We've got a couple sites, Jenny, you could mention that are the phone line that's available. Could you mention that phone number?
2: You bet. So through the UC Cooperative Extension Master Gardener Program, we host a hotline where people can call in with questions that they might have about their garden. And someone will call you back. The phone number for that hotline is 530-555-5812. Or you can visit the Butte County Master Gardeners website, and there's an email address called mgbutte@ucanr.edu. You can also ask questions at the UC Master Gardeners, also Farmers Market booth that's sometimes close to the KZFR booth. There's people there who are happy to answer questions that you might have about your garden issues as well.
1: Yeah, we're in the nonprofit section.
2: Absolutely. UC Master Gardeners is a nonprofit.
1: Yeah, so I'm usually there every time the booth is there.
2: Oh, good.
1: So come up and ask questions.
0: Tom, you've got some ideas for interviews in the future. You want to share a little bit about that?
1: Sure. I like to orient this show, if it all works out this way, towards people who are doing interesting agricultural things in the area. And I can give you lots of examples of people who have wineries, people who have fig orchards, people who have different kinds of stories to tell, and we're going to have some stories to tell. One I want to tell is the story of Felix Gillet, who probably had more important introductions than Luther Burbank by far in the California agriculture scene, and there are lots of his trees and introductions around Paradise still today. But stories that are interesting, you guys can give us, can ask for certain topics, certain questions. We can find people who are doing those kind of things and talk to them. We both know a blueberry grower, people like that, and then people who are doing like farm-to-table things, people who are doing group kind of things. It'd be nice if we could give out, say classes are going on in a certain area for a certain group, maybe we could do spread the word on some of those kind of things that are growing on, so you can get information that way.
2: And we also, pardon me, we also would like to address timely seasonal questions that you might have, because we have a really good variety of seasons here, and it affects what you grow. At some point tonight, we have a couple questions that we already got, and we'll get to those questions. And if you have other questions, remember you can call in or text, rather, text to Tom's phone number that he provided at the
0: right,
2: start of the program.
0: Right, that's 530-966-2398. So let's talk a little bit about where we've been spending a lot of our energy, which is out at Patrick Ranch with the demonstration garden. Jenny and Tom, you both are very active out there, and I consider myself more of a worker bee, but how many different actually gardens are part of the demonstration garden? Do you know how many are out there now, Jenny?
2: I think there's 13, and we have a self-guided walking brochure that I helped develop. And visitors to the garden can come. Usually the gates have to be open when the actual visitor center is open for Patrick Ranch, which is every weekend, I believe, from 11 to 3. Mm. So when the gates are open on the weekend, you're welcome to just wander around the garden, pick up one of the self-guided brochures. There's a big map that shows the layout of those individual gardens. And each garden has a theme in terms of what's that little garden about. Is it a California native plants? Is it about habitat? Is it a Mediterranean garden? A berm garden, all-star plants that grow really well in this area. And many to most of the plants that we do plant in the garden have a label in front of the plant that tells you the scientific name and then the common name. You can take a photo of that if you particularly like that colored plant or the size of it or shape, and you think it might look nice in your garden. You can take a photo of that name and then take it to your local nursery to find it, to track it down. We also have a big garden sale, but that's a Master Gardener plant sale in the spring each year where we propagate, my propagation team propagates a lot of the plants that we grow out there so that you can purchase them. We know they're tried and true. They grow well in Butte County, and we provide information about what kind of water or shade or full sun those plants need.
0: What were you propagating yesterday? I saw you propagating something.
2: We were propagating Western Chaste trees. They're a beautiful tree, very stately once they're mature, and we had a bunch of seedlings that showed up in the area underneath it, so we were transplanting those. They'll be in our plant sale.
0: Espalier, Captain.
1: Yay, espalier.
0: Yeah.
1: Yes, I recruited Tom to be my lieutenant in the espalier tree area, and he's doing a fine job. But
2: can you tell us what espalier is?
1: Yes. Espalier is a way of growing trees in two dimensions. So you're growing them in a two-dimensional frame, and the framework of the tree, there are a number of traditional frameworks. I think of a candelabra or just a fence where you just come up off the trunk and go laterally four times, and you fill in all that space. It's really a work of art that happens to give you fruit. And if you think about it as a way to maximize your fruit production, it's, you're thinking incorrectly, and you're just going to get a narrow tree. You're emphasizing the form that the tree, that the core, that the limbs are in, and that's the point of the espalier. And you can see pictures of 150-year-old espaliers in England and Scotland and different places. Typically, they're going to be palm fruit trees. They're going to be spur-bearing, because then you can develop those spurs on the cordons as they come off. And a fruiting spur can last 7-9 years. And if you develop those, they stay tight to the trunk they're coming off of, to the limb they're growing off of. And so you can keep all your growth along those limbs that you're trying to keep it on, and not get a whole lot of extraneous growth that Tom can tell you we spend hours pruning.
3: Yes.
2: Yeah. And you can see this amazing different designs of the espalier if you visit the demonstration garden. It's there in the garden.
0: Yeah, it's
2: impressive.
0: Yeah.
1: They have a number of events out there also, and generally when there's an event, we try to have somebody who can talk to you from the group. So that's a good time to go out there. I know there's a pumpkin festival coming up, things like that. They used to have the California Nut Festival, and that fell through. But they have music out there. They do weddings. They have different times that it's all opened up. And you can wander through our gardens, and you can wander through the rest of the facilities out there.
0: I'm going to thank a couple underwriters here at What's Growing On. And we are made possible by the generous contributions of KZFR supporters and by Friends of the Arts, your state local partner with the California Arts Council since 2001. 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

0: Welcome back to What's Growing On with Jenny, Tom, and the other Tom. Or Big T, as most of you know me here on the radio waves. Tommy, I was thinking maybe you could share a little bit of information about one of your passions, which is the Mason Bee, and talk about that some.
1: Absolutely. You know, I got interested one day up in Paradise. It was the dead of winter, and a big storm came in, and my trees were just about 4 feet tall, and in full bloom. And I went out the next morning, and all the limbs were down in the ground, down covered in snow. They were in full bloom, and there wasn't a bee in sight. And I thought, I have got to look into finding other methods here if I can. So I started, there was one popular book at the time about Mason bees. And so I read it and got excited. The Mason bee is Osmia, an Osmia species, Osmia lignaria propinqua. And there's been, if you look at all the research done on bees since colony collapse disorder reared its ugly head, there's been a lot more money poured into studying the causes and all, but 95% of the research money goes to the honeybee. 3% goes to the mason bee, 2% to bumblebees, and 1% goes to everything else. So there hasn't been a lot of work done. The mason bee looks like a fly, and if you have it in your yard, you probably don't know it, and you think it's a fly. But I build homes for them. And before the fire, especially, I had a little wood shop, and I was building homes all winter. And I would take them. I had a booth at the National Heirloom Festival for 5 years, and I would take all the homes there and tell everybody about the bees and sell a few homes. And they're an extremely efficient pollinator, as opposed to the honeybee, who is a very inefficient pollinator. What the honeybee is the best at is the gathering of the pollen. You know, the hive as a body is extremely organized, and everybody has a job. Everybody does their job. They're varied jobs. It passes through genetically in some cases what their work is to the next generation. But a mason bee flies into a flower, and it has hair all over the abdomen called scopa. And it rolls around in the flower, and it rubs its body all over, and pollen gets attached and falls off, and it makes a mess. Then it goes to the next flower and does the same thing. And that is an extremely efficient way of pollinating those flowers, because a honeybee takes each individual little pollen grain, moistens it in its mouth, and attaches it to a specialized hair called a pollen rake on the back leg, and they carry around this golden orb, and none of it falls off because they've moistened it and attached it. And so they carry it all back. So the residual they might get on their body and be transferred from one flower to another is minimal compared to the mason bee. So they're extremely efficient pollinators. They don't fly very far. In their whole life, they might go 300 yards, whereas a honeybee will go 3 to 5 miles for a nectar source. So if you have them in your yard, you build a house for them, you know they're working for you and maybe your neighbor, and that's it. If you have a honeybee, it could be going off finding a nectar source 5 miles away, and you'd never know it. So they're one of the few that native bees fall into two categories, hole dwellers and ground dwellers. They either look for a hole that's a certain size that they want to lay their eggs in, or they renovate a hole they find in the ground. Bumblebees are ground dwellers. So they find an ant burrow or something else, and they customize it the way they want it, and they have an entry chamber and a brood chamber. And the mason bee is a hole dweller, so the research has decided that you want a ratio of male to female, and the female who's laying the eggs lays males at the outside, the entrance to the straw. I put them in straws with a cardboard tube around them. So she lays males at the end, and you want to make sure you get the best ratio of male to female, because all the males do is breed with the female and die. So 6 inches is the optimal length, and 8 millimeters, 6 millimeters. 6 millimeters is the optimum size. If the whole, people use those, the garden art with all the tubes in it that are all different sizes. The mason bee is looking for a specific size, and if it's too big, that's too much work. They're called mason bees because they lay their eggs, and then they seal that chamber with, they put pollen in and lay an egg in the pollen ball and then seal it with mud. So they're called a mason bee. Yes, sir.
0: I'm a little concerned here.
1: Mm-hmm.
0: So the male mates with the female and then dies?
1: Correct. That's typical. That's the same with honeybees and a lot of other insects.
0: So once they have their fun,
1: It's over. Now, they emerge first, so they do some work pollinating, spreading pollen, until the females emerge. Once the female's over, the games begin, and death is around the corner.
0: Mm. Well, I have some mason bees, and I'd like to think they're doing their job on our property. And you're right; they're somewhere between a fly and a bee.
1: Yeah,
0: they're little.
1: It's like a big housefly with an oddly shaped body.
0: Yeah.
1: A little different than a housefly. Yeah. Now, what's nice is they don't sting. They have a stinger, but people who have been stung say it just feels like a mosquito or something, and there's no anaphylactic possibility of shock. So they're very friendly. They come up and they walk on my hand, and they're kind of pets.
0: Yeah.
1: I don't name them.
0: I'm going to share a little important event coming up here, and we'll be right back visiting with Jenny and Tom here on What's Growing On.
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0: That's a good message, Carlos. Jenny, we want to talk about propagation.

0: I like to propagate things not only from soft stem cuttings, but also by seed. And it's not rocket science, but there's some very specific nuance kind of things that can improve your success when you do grow stuff. And part of what I do for the Master Gardeners program is I teach our both spring and fall. I teach propagation workshops with another Master Gardener or two, and we specifically teach the public how to propagate plants by stem cuttings, and it's very specific and pretty easy and inexpensive. And we also teach classes on how to propagate by seed. So with our seed starting classes, we not only do California native seed propagation, but we also teach people how to start their spring vegetables. And again, why would you want to start your spring vegetables? Because you can get different varieties of heirloom tomatoes that you might not be able to find at your local hardware store or your local nursery. Sometimes they just have ones that are maybe disease resistant or pretty common ones. So if you're really interested in heirloom vegetables, it's really great to grow your own from seed. And we can teach you how to do that and be very successful with it. So that's one of my passions right now is propagating and teaching people how to do that. It's really great fun.
1: Yeah, it's certainly become a joy for me over the last few years. I find myself saving seeds all the time now. In the past, you always go buy them, and it opens up a whole new world. It just blows my mind sometimes when you start with a seed, that's probably, not even a 16th of an inch, and all of a sudden...
2: Carrot seeds.
1: Well, yeah. A good example for me, too, was the tiger...
0: Mm-hmm. Tiger striped fig.
1: Yeah.
0: Yeah.
1: I purchased that little start that was...
0: From a stem cutting.
1: It was like 8 inches tall and less than 3 years ago, and I must have had at least 150 figs on that this year.
0: And they're the best.
1: Yeah. Oh, yeah. But just the whole idea that something that small grows. And then, of course, we had the kind of a fun success with the Tower of Jewel, where we, not this most recent sale, but the previous sale with that wonderful plant. Everybody out there, you should grow a Tower of Jewel because it's a magic kind of a plant. And once again, like the male mason bee, it only has one go round. But
0: it's a short-lived perennial, yeah, meaning the first year it gives you a basal rosette, and then the second year it throws up this gigantic 6 foot tall Tower of Jewels flowers, and boy, the pollinators love that plant. Let me tell you, and it produces a million seeds. And you had a great success. You must have had 150 seedlings that you had like 100% germination on that.
1: Oh, yeah. That was. I'm getting ready to do that again. They're doing a new garden, I noticed, at the demonstration. Is that isn't it Australian?
2: Yeah, Australian.
1: And why that direction? Why go?
2: Because it's a Mediterranean climate, much similar to ours. But the plants... being an island and so isolated, the plants didn't get popular and spread out until fairly recently, I don't think. So you haven't seen a lot of them. And I think that's why they wanted to do that one.
0: And the other aspect of what plants will go into that garden is that they need to be plants that are not invasive. So meaning that they won't spread on their own, which is a really important consideration for what we teach through that program, is we don't want people to plant a weed or a non-native that's going to take over, because we do have plenty of those in California that have escaped cultivation and then become a problem. So we focus in the garden, we focus on things that are non-invasive, and that will be part of the Australian garden as well.
1: Do you guys have any esoteric reasons why you think people love gardening so much? What is it because they want to feed their face or look at a pretty flower, or what draws people to the ground?
2: Well, I think for me, it came from two directions. It was a health reason. I grew up, my mother always had Prevention magazine around, and that was by the Rodale people, and they also did organic gardening. So we had both of those around the house, And I think the magic of walking outside

0: outside and just picking food off the ground or off a tree or pulling it out of the ground, it's magic. It really is. And you think, you know, you just wander around and eat some raspberries and wander around and eat an apple and you wander around and pull out a carrot. And I think it's just a magical situation.
1: Yeah.
2: So I have to say that for me too, it's partly working in the soil. I was going to say working in the dirt, but working in the soil and things that are in the soil and just things that I see when I'm out working in my garden that you don't see if you don't look. And that's definitely the case with so many little tiny pollinators, little bees that are the size of an ant that you wouldn't have even known were a bee if you didn't know about them. And wasps preying on larvae of something else, and that whole insect predator relationship that you can watch it live in your own garden. To me, that's just endless entertainment, and it's free.
1: I like to sit out there and just watch.
2: Oh, me too.
1: Now I live with somebody who doesn't sit very often. She's pruning something or pulling a weed, I like sitting and watching the birds, you know, go after the sunflowers, or just like you say, you know, just watch the wind and the leaves. It's
2: meditative,
1: yeah,
2: for me.
1: Mm-hmm. it's lovely.
0: You know, the BBC did a show where one Englishman goes in his backyard and for a year sits with a camera photographing a certain place in his yard, and he truly gets to know the insects by certain disfiguring characteristics on them, and he names them, and he goes the whole nine yards. And it's really fun to watch how he gets attached to that camera and that place in the garden and seeing all the life that's going on. You can just take a square foot in your yard and pay attention for an hour or two and see all the life that's going on in there. And just imagine that what you're seeing is nothing compared to what's going on underneath the ground. And the protozoa and the amoebas and all the life that's churning under the ground. It's amazing. The more you learn about it, the more amazing it gets.
1: Yeah. And as far as we're concerned, there, you know, if somebody says, well, I don't have a green thumb, we've decided everybody has a green thumb. So hopefully if those of you out there who, you know, think that you make plants die, we can help convince you that you are a good person, and things will thrive under your watchful eye and care.
2: Come to some of our public free workshops that we have at the Outdoor Classroom or at Pat's Barn down at Patrick's Ranch. They're free. You have to register, but they're free.
0: You know, the way to develop a green thumb is just spend time with your plants.
2: Mm-hmm.
0: You get to know how they feel. You get to know if they're happy. You get to see if the leaves are spread out and open, or you get to see if they've curled up. You spend time with them, and you become a plant whisperer. And you can just walk up to a plant and go, there's something wrong here. And you may not know what it is, but you know that plant's not happy. Yeah. Or you know it is. The first thing in the morning, what plant isn't happy? You know, they have this process called gutation, and you see the gutation of little droplets on the outside edge of a leaf. And you know that the water has been flowing through that plant and couldn't get out, and that's the only way it could get out all night. And it's just...
1: Like today, when you stopped by the house, and I said, why did my cactus fall over? And why? It was Tom reaches down into the dirt, and you know the gopher had eaten through a stalk that was about an inch and a half wide. It's like, ugh, son of a. And I didn't figure I had to put cactuses in cages, but no.
0: Yeah. Well, I had a 3-year-old cherry one day, and I walked out and I just looked at it, and it had just leafed out. And I could tell it wasn't happy. It wasn't looking happy. I just touched it, and it fell over, and a gopher had come and completely cleaned off round the bottom, all the roots.
2: Oh, and yeah. By the way, we have a couple of fellows that are part of our Master Gardener program who love to teach what to do about catching those gophers and how to do it successfully. So that's another one of our free public workshops.
1: Yeah. I actually got a pellet gun, but it was up to Debbie, you know, she'd hire somebody to get rid of them.
0: I did a class once on gophers, and I was up talking We had all the benches around an oak tree at the time, and right in the middle of the benches, this gopher pokes his head up. And he sits there, so I just start riffing on the whole thing. Oh, he's taking notes. He's going to go back and tell everybody what we're teaching out here. And I carried on with that gopher for about 10 minutes before it ducked down and took off again.
1: Yeah, well, I'm going to play another little tune, and we're coming up on the quarter hour here. We'll share information about other underwriters. Thanks so much for being part of the very first What's Growing On show with Jenny, Tom, and myself. And we'll listen to a tune and come back with you in just a bit.

0: 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You can also find them on Facebook and at groceryoutlet.com. So we did have a couple questions, Jenny. So, we haven't given out the email address yet, which is?
1: If you have questions for the hotline, you can call them with your question at 530-555-5812, and that's the UC Master Gardeners hotline. And it's free. We also will post the email address where you could send questions in that can also be answered by email. And we had a couple questions that were sent in before the show even launched. And so the first one was from Cindy Sue, and she was asking what to do about the aphids that are growing on her milkweed. She's growing the milkweed specifically for the monarch butterflies. And the particular aphid that's found on milkweed are actually oleander aphids. They're orange in color, and they have a black snout and a little black rear end. And really, you don't want to ever spray them with a pesticide. Why? Because you might also kill the larvae for the monarch that might also be on the plants. You also don't want to use a hard spray of water, which is something you might do on other vegetables, because a hard spray of water might also knock off caterpillars or other eggs that might be from beneficial insects that might be on the milkweed. There's no predators for those milkweed because the aphids are also sucking the alkaloid juices of the milkweed, and so they're not tasty to predators. So you can squish them with your finger. They're not going to typically kill the milkweed. You can squish them, wear gloves because it gets pretty messy, or you can wait until the actual predators that might eat them, which is the lacewing and a couple of other ones that actually might come and eat them. So that's one thing. We had a second question that came in from another one of our listeners. Kathy Marie was asking why her gardenia flowers wilt and fall off her bush. And there's a couple of reasons, but it's complicated. Let me just say, sometimes it can be too much water, and they're heat-sensitive plants, generally. And so if it's in a particularly hot place in your yard, sometimes too much sun can cause that. But also too much water when it's really hot and the plant is heat-stressed. Sometimes the plant can't take up the water, and that can cause floral wilt and drop as well. So there's lots of good information on gardenias if you look it up online. But in general, it's a sensitive topic. They're difficult, and they're sometimes special to grow. So good luck with that.
0: Isn't there another email address that starts with Jenny?
1: Oh, there is. Speaking of which, why, you could send me your questions also. And my email address is jennydoesplants, all one word, lowercase, at yahoo.com. That's jennydoesplants, J-E-N-N-Y. So I hope you'll send your questions into us. We really do want to hear from you and hear how we can make this program your program.
0: Exactly. Yeah, that's our goal here, to have fun and get some information out there as well as people you know in the community who maybe you'd like to know a little bit more about them.
2: Yeah, that would be great to send in suggestions for somebody that you'd like to go out and talk to and get some more information from about what they're doing.
1: And we have two folks that I've already gotten confirmation they're interested in coming and talking with us, sharing their knowledge. One is Kay Perkins, who's been with the Master Gardener program since its inception back in the 2000s. And also John Carlon with Cascade Blueberry Farm up in Forest Ranch. These are local people who have been producing and growing plants for the public, and they're really interesting people. So we're going to find a way to get them on the program as well as other people.
2: Mm-hmm. Yeah. Kay was in the first class of the Master Gardeners, and then I was in the second class. So that was 2010, the second class. So she started 2008.
1: There you go.
0: Yeah. 2008, and I was in 2024, so I'm a newbie. Yeah.
2: I went to college with John Carlin, the blueberry grower. He was in the agriculture program back then in 80 also.
0: Yeah. Any recommendations where we're headed to the fall? Is it still a little early to get the fall starts going, do you think? Maybe I think wasn't Debbie talking to you about that, Tom, earlier? You were saying you're a little concerned, maybe.
2: She was talking about lettuce. She was starting lettuce, and it's just too hot still. It grew fast, but it didn't get sweet. Stayed bitter. This is a good time to start winter vegetables, if not now, soon, because everything, the soil is warm enough. It's a good time. They can get a good spurt of growth here at the end of the summer. And if you get that, then they can take hardier. They're a little hardier as the winter hits, and they can finish out. If you start them too late and winter hits, they can get a lot of damage from them.
0: Why does it seem sometimes that people will say, God, it's a bad tomato year? Like, this is a great tomato year. Why does it? Is that just?
2: I'll give you one easy story here. Cherries. This was a bad year for cherries. People might come up with one reason or another, but the reason is they didn't get a winter chill. Winter chill is the hours that the plant requires under 45 degrees over the winter to be able to set a crop the next year. And cherries can take 600-700 hours. They require 600-700 hours. So if you don't have a variety that's developed for the Southern California area, and you have the traditional varieties, Bing, Tartarian, whatever, up here, they need more winter chill, and they didn't get it last year. And so the cherry crop the crops came in, and they were out of the markets quickly. And I just heard that the pistachio market is going to be 50% of what it was last year this year. Because during the growth period, when the nuts were small, they had a week of 90-degree temperature, and it fried those little baby nuts. So there's going to be orchards pulled out, and they estimated the crop will be about 50% of what it was last year.
1: So to your question about tomatoes, I personally have had a couple of years of poor tomato production, and this year I've had tremendous, out of two plants, I've had just tons of tomatoes, and I think it's because we haven't had those long weeks of 110-degree weather, honestly. And
0: right.
1: And I keep my tomatoes are setting fruit even now, and typically I've read and been told tomatoes will not set fruit over about 90 to 95 degrees. They stop setting fruit. It has nothing to do with pollinators. It has to do with the temperature.
2: One of the problems is that the flowers can be pollinated the easiest first thing in the morning. And when it's warm in the mornings, they're not succulent. And they don't attract pollinators, and the pollen doesn't follow down the pollen tube and
1: there you go.
2: Do what it needs to do because they're already dried up in the morning.
1: Yep. There you go.
2: Yeah.
0: I'm sorry. Just to reiterate, we hope you will become part of the show, either through questions or suggestions. We look at it as being, you know, like we said, hopefully entertaining. Speaking of that, why did Mr. Tomato blush?
2: Why would a tomato blush?
0: Because he saw the salad dressing. Oh, sorry.
2: Okay.
0: Hey. All right. Okay. Enough frivolity.
2: That was too much.
0: Yeah, so just to recap, we're going to be providing resources with no particular direction. We're not choosing any favoritism to anybody, but we look forward to providing hopefully you the nurseries that you can go to, where you can go find soil, those types of things, workshops that are coming up that might be of interest to you that you otherwise haven't found out about. And we're looking to develop our presence on the KZFR newsletter so there can be some direct communication that way. Anything else, Tommy, you want to share as we slide
2: just,
0: out of here?
2: Just that this is a baby show and we're growing on.
0: Yeah, we're growing on. we're looking forward to having some fun. And what a rich topic. Mm-hmm. You know, you mentioned, I haven't talked to him yet, but, you know, one of my dear older friends, well, you know, we're older, you know, I'm looking forward to talking to Phil LaRocca about his involvement with the organic development of his vineyard back in the day. And, you know, people of interest in the community who have got their hands in the soil, so to speak, and have a good story.
2: I think if somebody isn't selling a product, they might be doing a lot of things behind that you never hear about, and that'd be nice to find some of those people who are out, you know, doing the work, but don't necessarily have a big product that they sell, like a winery that sells the wine, and everybody knows that name. Yeah, we can find something like that too.
0: Jenny, thank you for being part of the first show.
1: You bet. It's great.
0: Looking
1: pleasure
0: forward
1: to be here.
0: To it. I'm going to take the liberty of ending the show the way I do any show I do here at KZFR, which is big love to family and friends, especially the young ones, Grayson, Hallie, and Monet. Take care and take nothing for granted.

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1: 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Segments from KZFR community members include coverage of the Paradise Town Council meeting by Matt Ivannucci, a report on the future of Bidwell Mansion by Ken Smith, a piece on the Orville Hospital by Matt Ivannucci, and a recap of the Butte County Board of Supervisors meeting and other news items by David Foose.

0: With Suffer News, this is Maddie Vannucci. Oroville Hospital is suing its former CEO, Robert Wentz, accusing him of using the position to benefit financially from the multi-million dollar real estate deal involving the hospital. The lawsuit was filed August 4th in the U.S. Bankruptcy Court in Sacramento by Oroville Hospital and its parent company, Oro Health Corporation. According to Kira Gottsman with Enterprise Records, the suit names Wentz and two companies in which he owns a controlling interest, Dove's Landing LLC and Oroville Sports Club LLC. The allegation centers around the former Montgomery Ward building on Oro Dam Boulevard, now known as Dove's Landing. According to the lawsuit, Wentz formed Dove's Landing LLC in 2011 and held a 60% ownership interest in the company. At the same time, Wentz was the CEO of Oroville Hospital and also served as a trustee on the boards overseeing the hospital and Oro Health. The lawsuit alleges Wentz did not fully disclose his ownership interest in Dove's Landing to the boards. Dove's Landing purchased the property in 2012 for about $5.7 million. Instead of the hospital purchasing the property itself, Dove's Landing bought the building and leased it to Oroville Hospital. According to Gottsman, the hospital now claims that arrangement allowed Wentz's company to benefit while the hospital took on millions of dollars in costs. According to the court documents, Oroville Hospital spent approximately $7 million renovating the property. The hospital also paid rent to Dove's Landing during the years of renovation and after moving into the building in 2015. The lawsuit describes those rental rates as grossly excessive. It alleges the hospital's rent payments were used to help pay the debt Dove's Landing took on to purchase the property. The hospital says it was also responsible for expenses including renovations, property taxes, and insurance. The lawsuit argues that meant the hospital effectively paid for the purchase and renovation of the property while receiving no ownership equity in return, according to Enterprise Records. The complaint also alleges the hospital paid rent on approximately 5,000 square feet of space it never used. According to the lawsuit, those payments totaled more than $721,000 over the course of the lease. Another major part of the dispute involves a 2011 Memorandum of Understanding. The agreement reportedly stated that 51% of ownership of the property would eventually be transferred to Oroville Hospital as a gift, as long as the hospital remained an independent nonprofit and continued occupying the building. The hospital now argues the agreement and its financial obligations show the lease was actually a disguised loan or financing arrangement. The lawsuit also accuses Wentz of exercising significant influence over the hospital and Oro Health boards. It claims that trustees were dominated and controlled by Wentz and routinely approved financial decisions that aligned with his recommendations. The complaint alleges Wentz had influence over the company and employment of some trustees through hiring, firing, and promotions, giving him significant sway over their decisions. The allegations come as Oroville Hospital faces financial difficulties. Oroville Hospital and Oro Health filed for Chapter 11 bankruptcy protection in December 2025. Wentz resigned from the boards in February and stepped down as CEO in April. Now, the hospital is asking the bankruptcy court to reclassify the Dove's Landing lease as a financing agreement and declare Oroville Hospital the sole owner of the property, according to Enterprise Record. The lawsuit is also seeking the return of money and property allegedly obtained through the deal, as well as compensatory and punitive damages. The claims against Wentz and his companies are allegations contained in the lawsuit and will now have to be resolved through the court. Recording from Zephyr News, this has been Maddie Vannucci.
1: This is Ken Smith for Zephyr News. The Visitor Center at the Bidwell Mansion State Historic Park opened its doors to the public last Friday, August 7th, for the first time since the historic home was destroyed by arson in December 2024. Jennifer Pooley, Northern Buttes District Interpretation Manager for California State Parks, says the reopening was partly driven by requests from the public who wanted to see some activity back in the park, where the burnt remains of the mansion now stand behind safety fencing.
2: We reopened today on this particular date because it's the closest to John Bidwell's birthday, which was August 5th of 1819. And also because in the past year and a half we've been doing, or the past year, we have been doing outreach to the community to find out what they would like done with the park and what changes they'd like to see and what they'd like returned as well. So it's been one thing we heard from people over and over again is, can you at least have it open partially and open the visitor center so we can come see the exhibit hall and do some shopping for Bidwell related items. So so we heard that and did a lot of work to get the place ready to go for public activity again.
1: Pooley says reopening the center gives the public more opportunity to participate in the reimagined Bidwell Mansion effort.
2: So that is a State Parks initiative to gather information from the public as to what they would like seeing with the park and for the future. So what kind of programming they'd like to see, what kind of facilities they want to see, what kind of visitor experience they want people to have here, because this is the time to do it. This is where we get to really take that in and form a park that's good for Chico.
1: State Parks has estimated the cost of building a new mansion at more than $37 million. Many Chicoans have expressed hopes that whatever replaces the mansion honors the native people who lived here before John Bidwell and worked the land that he occupied.
2: We've been doing ongoing consultation with the Machupta tribe, and so they're very involved in the process, and there's been a lot of interest around that. I know one thing that'll likely come out of this is State Parks started reexamining our past. It was an initiative started 5 years ago, and there's a real effort being done at all the parks right now to tell a fuller picture of history. So not omitting stories, but adding stories from underrepresented groups to provide a fuller picture of what was really happening and who was there.
1: The Reimagining Bidwell effort has a website where people can share their memories of the mansion and input about its future. A public meeting will also be held in September with a date to be announced. All of the information will be compiled and presented to State Parks early next year. Lifelong Chico resident Annelle Reed was at the center reopening and shared some of her own memories and thoughts about the mansion's future.
3: When I was little, it was painted white, and then they painted it the original colors, the pink, and I think it's like a chocolate brown trim. So it's been part of my life, my whole life. And then my kids also grew up knowing the Bidwell Mansion and knowing about John Bidwell, and we would come to the birthday parties that were put on here for John Bidwell, and then we also went to like the Christmas open houses and the teas that were held in the mansion. I don't think they should rebuild it because it could never be original, so I think they should be sort of creative on how they remember the mansion, and I prefer that they maybe leave what remains and make it safe for people to walk around there.
1: The Visitor Center will be open Fridays and Saturdays from 10 a.m. to 3 p.m. Programming will start again with a Junior Rangers series beginning in September and a pumpkin carving event in October. This is Ken Smith for Zephyr News.

0: This is Maddie Vannucci with Zephyr News. Nearly 8 years after the campfire devastated Paradise, town officials say recovery efforts continue to advance, with progress reported in housing reconstruction, road repairs, wildfire preparedness, and major infrastructure projects. The Paradise Town Council received its latest monthly campfire recovery updates on August 11th, outlining work underway across several town departments. The reports did not require council action and were intended to keep council members and the public informed about the community's long-term recovery. Housing continues to be one of the clearest measures of Paradise's rebuilding progress. According to the town, Paradise has restored 43.83% of its pre-disaster housing stock. There are currently 5,738 habitable homes, including 1,720 homes that survived the fire and 4,018 newly completed homes with certificates of occupancy. The number of completed homes increased by 39 in the previous month. Before the campfire, Paradise had 13,091 housing units. Affordable housing projects are also moving forward. 7 projects representing 292 units are eligible for funding through the town's $84.7 million Community Development Block Grant Disaster Recovery Multifamily Rental Housing Program. 5 projects have been completed, while construction is underway on the 72-unit Clark Road development and the 70-unit second phase of the Cypress Senior Housing. Road rehabilitation is another major focus as the town works toward paving nearly every public road mile by the end of 2026. As of July, 72.1 miles had been completed, 17.62 miles were awarded or under construction, and another 6.48 miles were planned. Knife River Construction is carrying out significant work throughout Paradise, including preparation, grading, and paving in several neighborhoods. Upcoming work includes arterial roads and portions of Skyway, while interim repairs along Skyway between Billy and Wagstaff Roads were scheduled for August. Wildfire prevention and emergency preparedness also remain central in the recovery efforts. All 21 towers in Paradise's emergency warning system are standing and operational, and active construction on the system is complete. Approximately 440 in-home safe warning units have also been distributed to residents, while the town continues testing and troubleshooting the devices. Paradise's Fire Prevention Division reported inspections of 11,198 parcels, with 85% meeting the town's defensible space and hazardous fuel management requirements. That is an improvement from 83% during the same period last year. The town's residential ignition-resistant retrofit program has 79 properties completed or undergoing work. Staff are working with the final 21 properties with the goal of completing the work by September 1st. Paradise is also moving ahead with a fully funded hazardous fuels reduction project expected to be completed by the end of September. Longer-term resilience planning is underway as well. The town received a $739,680 Extreme Heat and Community Resilience Program grant to develop a climate resilience plan. Potential projects could include evacuation, cooling and heating centers, shade tree planting, fuel reduction, and additional green spaces. Economic recovery efforts are expanding alongside the physical rebuilding. Paradise has established an economic development committee that plans to hold business sector summits to hear directly from local businesses. A workforce development initiative is also being expanded following a trial program with Butte College, with Paradise Unified School District working on classroom upgrades and equipment for a broader program launch planned for fall 2026. Meanwhile, work continues on one of Paradise's largest long-term infrastructure goals, a centralized sewer system. The town has pursued such a system since its incorporation in 1979, but officials say the need becomes more urgent after the campfire because inadequate wastewater infrastructure has presented challenges for rebuilding businesses and housing. Plans for the sewer system have changed after investigations determined that previously proposed percolation ponds were not feasible. The town council approved a revised concept in June that calls for a membrane bioreactor treatment facility and surface water discharge of treated wastewater. Officials are now evaluating potential treatment facility sites, continuing preliminary collection system design and developing the project's environmental review. The town is also pursuing additional state and federal funding for the sewer project, including a $2 million request toward a $50 million U.S. Army Corps of Engineers authorization, and between $27 million and $75 million through a state water resource control board. While substantial work remains, the August reports show Paradise Recovery continuing to shift from immediate disaster response toward long-term rebuilding, infrastructure improvements, and efforts to make the community more resilient to future wildfires. With Zephyr News, this has been Maddie Vannucci.
1: This is David Foose reporting for Zephyr News. Bradley Scott Sayer, the suspect in the June 22nd shooting at the Chico branch of the Butte County Library, was back in court last Thursday, August 6th. A preliminary hearing for the case was scheduled for September 29th, 2026, in the Butte County Superior Court in Oroville. At that time, the judge will decide whether there is enough evidence to send the case to a jury. Meanwhile, Butte County District Attorney Mike Ramsey added three new counts of attempted murder to the charges against Sayer. Sayer had pled not guilty to two counts of first-degree murder and discharge of a firearm with injury during his arraignment last month. City of Chico Police Chief Billy Aldridge issued a press release in response to a news story about the police department sharing access to its license plate reader or LPR system with law enforcement agencies in states bordering California and also with federal agencies. Chief Aldridge first noted that the Chico Police Department has been using Motorola LPR systems since 2023 and does not own or operate any of the Flock LPR systems that have been in the news recently. Taking into consideration community concerns and evolving legal interpretations surrounding LPR data sharing, Chief Aldridge decided to conduct an evaluation of Chico PD policies and practices. During the evaluation period, use of the Chico PD LPR system will be limited to California law enforcement agencies. As to the question of whether Chico PD LPR data was shared with immigration enforcement agents, quoting Chief Aldridge from the press release, the Chico Police Department does not enforce federal immigration law, participate in immigration enforcement task forces, or use LPR technology for immigration enforcement. In fact, we have expressly disallowed use of our system for such purposes in our agreements with federal, state, and local partners from the start. Chief Aldridge then stressed how helpful license plate reader data has been in other types of law enforcement, such as criminal investigations, locating missing and endangered persons, apprehending suspects, recovering stolen property, and responding to threats. The Butte County Board of Supervisors met this past Tuesday, August 11th, 2026. The board proclaimed August 2026 as Child Support Awareness Month. During board member committee reports, District 4 Supervisor Todd Kimmelshue said he met last week with the Butte County Water Commission with the main discussion about data centers in Butte County. Supervisor Kimmelshue said it was a new issue for the county, which doesn't have any relevant ordinances.
2: This last week, we had a meeting of the Butte County Water Commission. And the big topic of conversation there happened to be on data centers and the possibility of data centers in Butte County. There was quite a lot of excitement over that issue. And I do want to compliment Director Daniluk for her explanation of Butte County's situation with data centers. This is relatively or very new to us. And nowhere in any of our ordinances do we mention data centers. So this is something we would be looking at, I'm sure, in the future.
1: There are four public comments about items not on the agenda. The first speaker asked government officials to admit their mistake and be accountable for forcing people to take the COVID vaccine and wear masks. The second speaker reminded the board that he had spoken multiple times in front of them and other government agencies about the danger of the COVID vaccine and asked when board members will do the right thing. The third speaker called the COVID vaccine a bioweapon, said she has been injured by taking it, and has submitted a criminal complaint to Sheriff Honay. She asked why the board and sheriff were not taking action and said they owe the community the truth. The last speaker said he was going to address something else, but decided instead to support the first three speakers, said the vaccines have injured his family and friends, and asked why the board remains silent on the issue. A long presentation and discussion on the county's job order contracting, or JOC, policy followed. The board voted unanimously to approve a zoning code amendment to establish mobile food courts as an allowable land use in unincorporated areas of the county with standards for parking, noise, and trash disposal. The board received a presentation on the Palermo Master Drainage Plan. The purpose of the plan is to address long-standing problems in the area by supporting flood management, address flood issues, and public safety concerns. The presentation provided seven different options for addressing the problems, with costs ranging from $5 million to $20 million. The city of Chico is advising residents and visitors to exercise caution following recent water quality testing at Sycamore Pool at 1 mile that has shown significant fluctuations in E. coli levels. While some of the recent test results have shown safe levels, others have exceeded the recommended threshold for safe swimming. Therefore, the city recommends no water contact. Swim advisory signs have been posted at all lifeguard stations. California Governor Gavin Newsom announced that automakers are now offering instant rebates of up to $3,500 to Californians purchasing their first zero-emission vehicle, or ZEV. Right now, Hyundai, Lucid, and Tesla are part of the program. During August, Ford, Rivian, Chevrolet, and Kia join, with Toyota, Lexus, Honda, Subaru, and Mitsubishi being added in the coming months. Nissan and Volvo's launch timelines are still to be determined. Caltrans announced that it will be doing work this weekend from 5 p.m. Friday, August 14th to 7 a.m. Monday, August 17th on the VP2 Road Rehabilitation Project on State Route 99 in Tehama County. Construction includes roadway paving and widening, driveway and road connections, and improved pedestrian facilities. The project spans the area from southern Las Molinas to the Tehama-Butte County line. Motorists should expect delays of up to 25 minutes. Caltrans is alerting motorists that there will be overnight lane closures on State Route 162 in Oroville as part of a $25 million paving project. Work is scheduled Sunday through Thursday nights from 9 p.m. to 6 a.m. until Friday, August 21st, 2026. And finally, the Community Action Agency of Butte County Incorporated, North State Food Bank, will hold a tailgate food distribution event at Pines Yankee Hill Hardware in Concow tomorrow, Friday, August 14th. The event will start at 9 a.m. and run until 11 a.m. or until supplies run out. There's no cost to those attending. Anyone attending should be in a vehicle and follow traffic flow guides. This has been David Foos for Zephyr News.
3: From KQED.
4: Good morning. This is the California Reporter. I'm Marie Bolaños in San Francisco. Goats have become a critical tool for wildfire mitigation here in California, but grazing companies warn their businesses are at risk now that wage requirements for herders have increased. Cap Radio's politics reporter Laura Fitzgerald has more on how the issue turned into a political fight between farmers and labor advocates at the state level. In a field of brush just north of Auburn in the Sierra Nevada foothills, a bunch of goats are grazing under the hot afternoon sun. You've maybe heard that goats will eat just about anything. Well, it turns out this makes them a great resource for getting rid of dense, inflammable brush in wildfire-prone areas. These goats are munching on behalf of Western Grazers, a company that rents the animals out for wildfire mitigation. But companies like this one say they could soon go out of business. That's because as of July 1st, they have to start paying their herders for overtime. According to an estimate by the California Farm Bureau, that means a single goat herder would get paid around $240,000 a year. Tim Arrowsmith, who owns Western Grazers, says he can't afford to pay. He criticized labor advocates for the change.
5: They're messing with the livelihoods of us. They're messing with the livelihood of the herders, and they're messing with the safety of the general public who's not going to get the fire abatement using goats.
4: If he does go out of business, Arrowsmith says he'll have no choice but to sell his animals, and they'll likely end up in slaughterhouses.
5: They don't all go to retirement communities. Like, you know, people want to think that these goats are going to live this wonderful life afterwards. They're not. It's over.
4: Arrowsmith employs a handful of herders. These men move the goats around, protect them from predators, build fences, and care for herding dogs. They live out of trailers alongside the goats, often in isolated areas. These men are also typically from Peru or Mexico and come here on H-2A visas for work. Arrowsmith says he pays each herder around $60,000 a year.
5: It's a big job for these guys. They make, I don't know, how many times wages that what they could make in Peru if they could find a job. And there's no Americans that want this job.
4: These herders often get paid for 8 hours of work a day. But according to California's agricultural overtime law, they would need to be paid for 24/7 labor. Brian Little is with the California Farm Bureau, which has been pushing to get an exemption for goat herders from the law.
3: And they can't necessarily, like I said, go to the grocery store or go to the movies or whatever the case might be. But they're also not working.
4: That's not how employee advocates see it.
6: You can sleep a little on call, and you get a different pay structure when you're on call, but you're still working.
4: Lorena Gonzalez-Fletcher is president of the California Federation of Labor Unions. She actually authored the Ag Overtime Law as an assembly member in 2016. Gonzalez-Fletcher says these workers are vulnerable.
6: They are isolated in a trailer without human contact watching goats. They have no path to citizenship. They have no other life.
4: Ultimately, the Labor Fed consistently opposes overtime exemptions for workers, even if that theoretically means goat herders would have to be paid $240,000 a year.
6: If any of us were asked to work 24/7, 365 days a year, and be on call every minute of every day, I would assume that we would think that that's a reasonable pay structure. If anything, it might be a little low.
4: It's a point that some lawmakers seem to agree with in the state capitol, where organized labor wields tremendous power. The California Farm Bureau fought for another exemption from the law earlier this summer, but weren't able to secure one before lawmakers left for their summer recess. They say they'll continue lobbying for an exemption through a budget trailer bill during the final month of session. For the California Report, I'm Laura Fitzgerald in Sacramento.
7: A Shasta County judge has blocked a number of controversial changes to the election system that voters approved earlier this year. Jefferson Public Radio's Roman Battaglia brings us this report from the courtroom.
8: Judge Benjamin Hanna granted a preliminary injunction Friday morning to stop Shasta County's Measure B from moving forward. The measure would make a number of changes Hanna said were in direct violation of state law, like hand-counting ballots and severely restricting mail-in voting. This ruling is part of a lawsuit the state attorney general filed shortly after the measure passed. Hanna said in his ruling that administration of elections is clearly a state, not county concern. He added that if the measure was implemented now, it would cause a lot of confusion for voters, potentially dissuading them from casting a ballot. Barring an emergency appeals court ruling in the next couple of weeks, Shasta County's November election will be conducted under state law, just like the one in June. For the California Report, I'm Roman Battaglia in Redding.
9: 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We'll be back next week.

Well, good evening, everyone. Thank you so much for joining me this evening. My name is Terry. I am the host here of Face the Music on your community radio station, KZFR 90.1 on your FM dial, and streaming at kzfr.org. Well, I had so many likes on my show last Thursday on calls, I decided to go back into those old shows I did, and I fished out two wonderful artists. I think everybody knows Joan Armatrotting from London and Nora Jones. So we're going to start off with Joan Armatrotting this evening, and her first big hit that I remember was 1976, and it was called Drop the Pilot. And these first, let's see, 1, 2, 3, 4, 5, 6 recordings come off an album that was put out by 20th Century Masters, the Millennium Joan Armatrotting. So let's get going with the music, and thank you again for supporting women artists right here on your community radio station.

Oh, yeah, we are listening to Joan Armatrotting tonight. And these last three cuts, well, last two cuts, have been recorded in 1977. Rosie and Love and Affection. I looked in my iTunes catalog, and more people covered that song of Joan Armatrotting's than any of them, Love and Affection. If you haven't have been lucky enough to see her when she came and did a one-woman show up in Reading at the Cascade Theater, she was simply amazing when she was introducing her album. I guess it was, Into the Blues. Anyway, hope you're enjoying the show tonight. So let's thank some underwriters here at KZFR. 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Okay, let's get back to the music. This one she did in 1979. It's called Willow.

0: Okay, I love that one. And we got such great listeners out there. I guess I was a little lazy today, and I was pronouncing it trotting instead of trading. Joan Armatrading. Okay, thank you again, listener, for that little help there. And I should have put you on the radio, I guess. You're hired. Okay, well, it's almost at the top of the hour, but not quite. So let's just do this little announcement here from us, because this mouse here that we use on our computer is blinking red. And when my home computer does that, that means I need new batteries. So I'm going to play this now so we don't miss it. Here we go.
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0: 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And we're always streaming at kzfr.org. Okay, we're listening to Joan Armatrading tonight. Again, this is from a show I did in October the 15th, 2015, and it was a CD1. So here we go again with The Weakness in Me.

Oh, yeah. Joan Armour trading. Again, I think I misspoke. I think it was that album that she was showcasing at the Cascade Theater, because I remember those backup vocals. She had everything on loops, and she did drums, keyboard, she played guitar, then she'd go back to the keyboard. But a lot of those vocals she had, like I said, on loops. So this Charming Life, that last cut, Diamond, and the one before it, Love, Love, Love, are both bonus tracks off the album This Charming Life. And then before that, because I got sidetracked there, we heard again off the Millennium, The Weakness in Me, and Show Some Emotion. Okay, all right, well, that takes us up to, where are we now? Oh, Starlight and Walk Under Ladders. Walk Under Ladders I'll do first, because that's kind of a fun song. She did that in 1989, and we're going to hear the cut, At the Hop.

Okay, wow. I forgot how many great songs she wrote. She's truly a great musician as well as a songwriter. Just a wonderful, wonderful artist. Again, Water with the Wine and Tall in the Saddle both come off an album from 1986 that she did called Joan Armatrading. And At the Hop also was, I think I said that already, 89, Walk Under Ladders. Okay, the next six songs I have after I play this one of my favorites, one of the songs I play quite a bit here on KZFR, according to the political situation that we find ourselves in. And it's If Women Ruled the World. Comes off an album she did in 1992. It's called Square the Circle is the name of the album, and we're going to hear that cut, If Women Ruled the World. Then we'll go into her four songs off that, one of my favorite albums, In the Blues. Okay, thanks again for listening here on your community radio station. We're having a good time tonight. Thanks for the calls. I always appreciate it. 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Thank you, these wonderful underwriters. Remember, when you go looking for goods and services, go to kzfr.org, click on that underwriter tab, and look up whatever you might need. Okay, let's get back to the music. And, oh yeah, If Women Ruled the World.

Oh, that ovation she plays is just so beautiful. Gotta love those lyrics, don't you, ladies? Yep, I hope everybody loves those lyrics. It's the only way we're going to get out of this mess. Opinions voiced on this show are just those of this DJ, not KZFR, its Board of Underwriters, or anybody else. Just me.

I hope you've been enjoying the Joan Armour trading tonight. And I've just got two cuts left that she put out in 2013. However, she does have a newer album, just one, that she did in 2024. How did this happen and what does it mean? And that's on BMG. And I'll get to that. Is this a newer album in some shows to come? But this is what was recorded on this album that I did. So we're going to hear two from Starlight, again, that she put out in 2013. Starlight, the title track, and Back on Track. Again, you've been listening to a Joan Armour trading from a November the 15th, 2015 show that I did featuring Joan Armour trading. So let's get back to the music. Hey, if you like what you're hearing tonight, simply go to kzfr.org and tip the show. 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

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And you have been listening to Joan Armatrading on Face the Music tonight. And what have I got up for you next? Oh, yeah. One of my other favorites, a newer artist, but still, it goes all the way back to 2002. First time I ever heard her first album, Come Away With Me, Miss Nora Jones, daughter of Ravi Shankar, and just some incredible people that she's worked with over the years. She's made some great albums, and I hope you'll just sit back and enjoy this. This is definitely not rock like what was happening with Joan Armatrading, but this is some great piano work, and Nora Jones just has a lazy, I would like to say, a lazy way of putting out her lyrics to you. So let's just get rolling here. This last hour of Face the Music, we're going to be featuring three albums, Come Away With Me, Feels Like Home, and Not Too Late. Okay, back to the music right here on your community radio station, KZFR 90.1 on your FM dial. Oh yeah, dreamy, dreamy.

Oh yes, the sweet sound of Nora Jones and her piano off her very first album, Come Away With Me. We started off with a song that is on that album, but that she let out as a single in 2002, Don't Know Why. That's what got everybody's attention, and then the album came in 2004. Come Away With Me, Painter's Song, Lone Star, The Nearness of You, a jazz classic, and One Flight Down. I just really appreciate the way she plays her music and emotes the words to her song as well. Again, Nora Jones, right here on KZFR. 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And you know what comes up? Yes, you do. You know what comes up at 10 o'clock? That's Basically the Blues. Papa should be in the house, bringing you a great show. Basically the Blues features the many different shades of the blues. Old, new, and borderline blues are played, followed by Corbin's Corner. Remember when your older brother used to close the door and play that loud music? Well, that's Corbin's Corner. So join Corbin, 12 to 2, right here on your community radio station, KZFR. Okay, now we're going to move on to Feels Like Home. Now, she must have done these albums at the same time because they all have the same date, 2004, even though this one didn't come out in 2004. This is, well, I like this album, but it's not my favorite. I like, my favorite is Come Away With Me, and I love Not Too Late. So here we go. Feels Like Home, Nora Jones. We're going to hear the first cut, Sunrise. Hope everyone's enjoying the show this evening.

Okay, we had a little trouble with the phone letting Papa John in, so I had to press the button and talk to him, see what was going on there. Okay, we heard again Nora Jones off her Feels Like Home CD. We heard Sunrise, What Am I to You, Humble Me, those sweet words, Toes, and we finished it all off with her doing a duet with Dolly Parton called Creeping In. I love that. Now we've moved on to Not Too Late, and we're listening to, oh, My Dear Country. Let's start that one again. Here we go, just for you. Yeah, it's live radio.

Okay, I better let you know our last underwriter of the night. And Face the Music is made possible by the generous contributions of you beautiful KZFR supporters, by Neil and Brittany Yellen, financial advisors with Edward Jones right here in Chico, providing financial advisory services related to retirement and estate planning. Neil can be reached at 530-345-8913. They're located on the corner of 3rd Avenue and the Esplanade. Neil and Brittany Yellen of Edward Jones are members SIPC. Okay, well, I let you know what was on Feels Like Home, and looks like I'm not going to make it all the way through Not Too Late, which put out in 2007. But that last cut we heard was Wake Me Up. We heard 1.5 versions of My Dear Country, and then we got the Papa in the House, so we're good now. And I think I've got enough time for maybe two more. So we'll just roll with Be My Somebody and Little Room, and I'll see everybody next Thursday night for Face the Music. Keep tuned in right here to the Mighty Zephyr 90.1 on your FM dial. Good night for Face the Music, and be happy.

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Well, my baby's on fire, man, I'm tired like a wire. Yeah, it's a marvelous night for the blues. Oh, it's a marvelous night for the blues.

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Well, I'm gonna show you things

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Well, she's all mine, I gotta spread the news. Yeah, it's a marvelous night for the blues. Well, it's a marvelous night for the blues. Said it's a marvelous night for the blues. She'll be stepping out tonight in those high heel shoes. Yeah, it's a marvelous night for the blues.

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It is always a marvelous night for the blues. 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And welcome to Basically the Blues. And let's get into the music right now. I got some Ron Thompson for you.

And that was Mr. Ryan Blue Raft Newman doing a cover of Let Me Love You. That's off his brand new release, Wrath of Blues. And before that, we had another cover by Mr. Jovan Webb doing The Whipping Post. That's off his brand new album, Son of Sinner. And we started that set off with Mr. Ron Thompson doing The Cadillac Walk. That's off his 1998 release, Magic Touch. 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This is John Miles, and I do appreciate you listening. And I hope you're enjoying the cooler weather out there. Maybe sitting on the patio with the stereo going. That'd be a good thing. Drinking a nice cool beverage. And having fun. I do want to let you know Basic Blues is made possible by generous contributions of KZFR supporters and by the law offices of Stephen R. Wattenberg, providing mediation services as an alternative to litigation. Their mediators work with all parties to find a solution that is often better suited to the needs of the participants than what the court can order. More information about alternative dispute resolution, as well as assistance with your consumer or employment complaints, can be obtained by calling 530-342-8930. 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To schedule a hearing evaluation, you can call Chico Hearing Aid Centers at 530-342-8132. Yes, sir. You find yourself saying, what? What'd you say? That's me sometimes. Okay, coming up next, got some Savoy Brown for you. Going back, 2019 era.

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Mr. Jimi Hendrix, Once I Had a Woman. That's off his release called Blues. Simple and to the point, I guess is about it. I guess we fired up the Wayback Machine on the last set. Had Otis Spann do the song Tin Pan Alley. And then we started set off with Savoy Brown doing Conjure Rhythm. That's off their City Night release in 2019. And I'm not too sure about the release dates of those other two. They've been re-released. In any case. You are listening to Basically Blues. This is John Miles, and I thank you. Hope you're having a good night out there. I do want you to know that Basically Blues is made possible by the generous contributions of KZFR supporters and by the Paradise Arts Center, offering classes, workshops, and membership benefits at 5564 Almond Street in Paradise. 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And Kyle's a good guy. Coming up next, got a new one by Mr. Joe Crown. This album called Qualified. We'll get into it right now.

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And let's see, I think I'm caught up in everything. 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Yes, I did read that. Okay, never mind. Good deal. Gonna go across the pond for a little bit here. Get some British acts so I can play. One's a guy named Steve Nimio. And we'll get into it right now. Basic Blues, John Miles. Thank you for listening.

That was a very young Stevie Winwood with the Spencer Davis Group, a song called Stevie's Blues. And before that we heard two songs from Mr. Stevie Nimmo. We heard Change and Gambler's Rolled. That's off his album Sky Won't Fall. And did a couple artists from across the pond, so to speak. And I got one more coming up after this. I do want to just let you know that Basic Blues is made possible by the generous contributions of KZFR supporters and by Ramble West Brewing, a Chico Brewing brewery offering a variety of beers, including Two Penny Pilsner and Devastation Suds. Ramble West is open Wednesday and Thursday at 4 p.m., Friday at 1 p.m., and noon on the weekends. Located at 849 West 8th Street, food truck schedules and additional information are available at ramblewestbrewing.com. 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Okay, I got one more song by Mr. Jeff Everett, a guitarist from England, and he's going to have a little help singing this song. Excuse me, Lost at Sea.

And that was Imani Burnham doing Bleeding Heart. That's off his new release on Blind Pig Records, Roots and Wings. Before that, we heard Jennifer Lynn and the Groove Revival doing a remake of the White Rabbit song. That's off her new release, Electric Eden. And before that, we had another new one by Gabe Stillman. The song was I've Got to Use My Imagination, and the album is What Happens Next. And we went back to 2012 and we started out set off with the Jeff Everett Band doing Lost at Sea. And he had help by Molly Marriott and the vocals on that. The album was The Quick and the Dead. Do you want to let you know Basically Blues is made possible by the generous contributions of KZFR supporters and by Patrick Riley, a real estate professional with Hightower Group. Patrick is dedicated to helping buyers and sellers achieve their real estate goals with compassionate, kind, and quality service. Patrick can be reached at 588-6593 and on Facebook at Patrick Riley Realtor for properties in Chico and Butte Meadows. And also by Lost on Main at 319 Main Street in Chico, presenting Mad Caddies with Diesel Boy on Tuesday, September 8th. Doors at 7, shows at 8. 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Tickets and details are on Lost on Main's website. And if you like what you're hearing, you can go to kzfr.org and tip the show. It's always highly appreciated. Coming up next, got a lady named Lexi Blue for you. On Basket Blues on KZFR, it's John Miles. Coming up at midnight, it's Corbin's Corner.

That was Nikki T and the Snake Charmers doing The Glass. That's off his album Ain't Wasting Time that just came out. And we heard that before that we heard Frank Bay out of the Bay Area doing Blues Come Knocking. And we started that set off with Lexi Blue, A Darker Shade of Blues. Corbin's Corner is right around the corner, and I'm going to leave you with a little bit of Rick Vito off his Slide Master release. It's John Miles saying goodnight.

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And I am Corbin. Hello, everybody. Happy Thursday. Hope you have had a good week, a good day, a good hour, a good minute, even. My week was pretty normal style, I'd say. Nothing too crazy. I feel like hot garbage right now, though. Physically. Mentally, doing good. Doing chill. I'm fine. Physically, not great. And I do think that is attributed to the fact that all I've really eaten today was the cookies I made. With the eggs, that might have been bad. But they were normal looking when I cracked them. So I think they were about to go bad or something. So I just cooked them into eggs. Or cooked the eggs into cookies. They tasted good. They tasted fine. Didn't stink. You know? So that might be it. That I've eaten probably a dozen or so cookies today. Instead of grow food, as the kids call it. But regardless, we out here. The Corbiscope, which if you don't know is a horoscope said by me, Corbin, here on Corbin's Corner. Applicable to everyone for everything that would not end bad. Last week was do something nice for a stranger, something of that. Stick around to the end of the broadcast around 150, 155-ish for next week's Corbiscope to set your week on a good track. Just got done listening to Plura by King Gizzard and the Lizard Wizard. Funny story, I left my thumb drive here last week that has all of my music on it. And I have all my music on my computer, but I had to sift through a lot because my thumb drive is the one that's all organized and nice and neat and clean and everything. My computer, not neat and organized. So we're playing stuff off of that because I didn't really get anything ready. But yeah, that was Plura, King Gizzard. Up next, we got Dig by Stiff Richards here on Corbin's Corner.

0: Be nice, cuz. I was gonna have you guys do it on this
1: time. Be nice, cuz. That's nice, cuz. Be nice, cuz. Cuz that's the right thing to do.
2: 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Just got done listening to Be Nice Cuz by Backhand. Before that, we had Gacked on Anger by Amel and the Sniffers. And then started that out with Dig by Stiff Richards. Gonna keep the tunes going. Here's Ruby Soho by Rancid here on Corbin's Corner.

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3: I'm pulling weeds. The weeds are just some art I made.
4: It's very interesting. I don't think they pick when... like to which show that they play the different little promotions for the events, because that one doesn't really fit my show, I don't think. Also, I don't think there's any chiropractors there, but this is just a side little Corbin tangent. Chiropractors are fake. It's pseudoscience. Don't go to them. Same thing with acupuncture and like cupping and stuff. Chiropractics especially, look it up. The dude who invented it said he learned it from a ghost. So, you know. Anyway, views and opinions expressed on Corbin's Corner are not necessarily the views and opinions of KZFR staff, board of directors, and its volunteers. Anyway, that was Listen to Your Heart by Cheekface. Before that, we had Cops and Robbers by Frankie and the Witch Fingers. Little Hog by Moon's Owl Mages. Moon Owls Mages, excuse me. You've Got Me Wondering Now by Parquet Courts and Ruby Soho by Rancid to start it out. Up next, we got some listener requests that I just have to play off my phone because, like I said, I left my thumb drive here on accident. We're going to start it out with Bitter Fruit by Young the Giant here on Corbin's Corner.

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Wrapping up that set of listener requests with Love You Madly by Cake. Before that, we had Then Again by Pinegrove, For Whom the Bell Tolls by Metallica, and started that out with Bitter Fruit by Young the Giant. Gonna keep the tunes going with Common Sense Civilian by the Murlocs here on Corbin's Corner, KZFR.

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And I am Corbin. Hello. Just got done listening to Texas Drums Part 1 and 2 by Pottery. Before that, we had Castle Door by Grandmaster and Common Sense Civilian by the Murlocs. It's currently 101 here in the stude. It was not as hot as it has been today, which is awesome. It was only like 95 or something as opposed to 105. 10 degrees is a big difference. 10 degrees is a lot. So I'm happy for it. Up next, we got Hold the Line by Melin Melin, I think is how you say it. M-E-L-I-N-M-E-L-Y-N. So however you want to say that, it's by those guys. Here's Hold the Line here on Corbin's Corner.

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Just got done listening to Planetarium by Slothrust. Before that, we had Flagpole Sitta by Harvey Danger, The Freeze by Worse in Person, and Hold the Line by Melon Melon. Or Melon Melon? Melin Melin? I don't know. Up next, we got The Cult Song by Shannon and the Clams here on Corbin's Corner on KZFR.

0: Hey, this is Hondo, your host for the Bomb-A-Tan program every Saturday morning, 7 a.m. to 9 a.m. on the mighty KZFR. Let's go to Louisiana, where we listen to the music of the Creoles and the Cajuns, and we run off to New Orleans, too. We have a lot of fun on Saturday mornings. We'll get your day started just right. We'll pass a good time. Don't forget, we're here every Saturday morning playing Louisiana music for you on Saturday mornings from 7 to 9. I'm your host, Hondo. Catch the Bomb-A-Tan program. Et toi.
1: That was Volcano by the Presidents of the United States of America. Before that, we had Texting and Driving by Guppy. Two Bugs by Cherry Cheeks. Guitar Center Sucks by Lemon Boy. And started that set out with The Cult Song by Shannon and the Clams. Currently 1:32 here in the studio. 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

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That was Paper Straws by Iguana Death Cult. Before that, we had C by The OCs, Him for a Droid by Psychedelic Porn Crumpets, and started that set out with Frog Strap by Viagra Boys. It's 1:47 here in the studio. Got a couple more songs before we do the Corbiscope and then the final song and then kicking it over to Radio Paradise. So stick around for that. Up next, we got Simple Step by Wolfpack here on Corbin's Corner.

That was Lords of Lithium by PiPi. Before that, we had Simple Step by Wolfpack. This is The Unexplained by Ataraxia, the theme song of the Corbiscope, which again is a horoscope said by me, Corbin, here on Corbin's Corner, applicable to everyone for everything that would not end bad. Last week's was Do Something Nice for a Stranger. And now I take my magic ball made of crystal and quartz and I set it on the table. And then I uncover it. And I gaze upon it and let the magic flow through me and all that jazz. This week, it is telling me to tell you to full send it. Yeah, that was pretty clear. Pretty clear indication. Full send it is what it says. Whatever that thing you're thinking of, send it, dude. Just full send it. Just do it. Full send. Remember, it's only applicable to things that would not end badly. So, I've had a wonderful time tonight, despite my body beating me up about it. But again, the mental is there. We're good. We're good mentally. I just feel physically not great, which is fine. It's probably what happens when you don't eat normal style and don't drink a lot of water. But hey, what are you gonna do? Got one more tune before I kick it over to Radio Paradise. And then I'll catch you guys in a week from now, probably. Not probably, definitely. I've not missed an episode. It's not going to start next week. I do have an issue, though, because next, the one I have on Christmas, by Christmas, is Christmas Eve. And I typically go down to my parents for that. So I gotta figure out if I'm going to pre-record that. But also that's, you know, in 4 months. So live in the now, Corbin. Jeez. Same thing with New Year's, I believe. Like, New Year's Eve is technically when I start the show, is like New Year's Day or whatever. But hey, again, live in the now. But I digress. Got one more tune tonight. Let's see, what do I want to play? What do I want to play? Yeah, we're going to play Cellophane by King Gizzard and the Lizard Wizard to close us out. As always, I love you. Good night.

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0: That is Krishna Das. A very special presence he is. If you ever get the chance to see him perform live, that's well worth seeking out. Much more participatory experience than a regular concert. And you can't leave one of his shows without having made some new friends.
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0: As I fully expected she would, Queen Omega has received a mixed response. But a lot of you seem to get her in the same way that I do. I like what Michael from Indiana wrote. I love this woman. I want to dance behind her as we sing and march down the streets.
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It's time for Abba to Zappa.

You know what? It's nothing against you or I or any of the other vowels or consonants. It's just sometimes you need a change. And right now, well, first of all, that was Pennywise right there with something to change. And you got the alphabet. I'll bet you didn't know who this is, right? I don't know who it is either, but it's the Alphabet Murders in the background sounds right now. As I remind you, it's FM 90.1 KZFR Chico. 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My name's Chester, and again, it's Abba to Zappa time. The views and opinions expressed on this program do not necessarily represent the views or opinions of KZFR's staff, board of directors, underwriters, or volunteers. And I want to thank you for tuning in this morning as we get the Abba to Zappa show started. And you never know what it's going to be. It's not going to be B today, but... I took a pencil earlier and I wrote in a capital letter the letter that we were, you know, supposed to be on today, going on the letter Q. And, you know, that's cool, cute or whatever, but something, I need something to change. So I erased, took that pencil and I flipped it around and I erased the little line at the bottom of the Q. And that's what I got. A big fat zero.

0: Yeah, the Abbott Zappa Show this morning is being made possible, as always, by your generous contributions. We appreciate you very much out there, you KZFR supporters, and we're being helped out this hour by the Kenny Nursery and Topsoil, providing bulk soils and organic fertilizers, high-octane soil amendments, and a large selection of landscape materials. They are Paradise Strong and specialize in helping you grow everything from tomatoes to cannabis. More details can be found on social media and at kennynursery.com. And so, as I was saying, sometimes you get bored, but, you kind of want something different, I would say, sometimes. I do, at least. And so, I did that. I took the little line off the bottom of the Q and made a zero. And sometimes I feel that way, you know? Sometimes I just feel like a zero, you know? Or at least, you know, something like maybe just nothing but a number. So, you know, we don't want that. But maybe you do. You know, I do sometimes. I do right now, actually. And that's why we're doing it today, and you can't, I'm trying to stay in tune, and you can't spell tune without two, and that's fun with numbers right there. We're doing a fun with numbers show today, and we'll get Kermit the Frog here if we can.
1: Can you sing the alphabet?
2: Yes, I could.
1: Let's hear you sing the alphabet.
2: A, B, C, D, E, F, to Cookie Monster.
1: You're not singing the alphabet. A, B, C, D, E, F, G, H, I, J, K, L, M, N, O, P,
2: Q, R, S.
1: Cookie Monster isn't the letter of the alphabet. It goes Q, R, S, T, U, V. You're just teasing me. W, X, Y, and Z. Now I know my ABCs. Next time Cookie Monster can do it with you. I'm leaving.
2: I love you.
1: I love you too.
2: Okay.
0: Yeah, right there. Kermit the Frog. Singing the, trying to do the alphabet. Right now, 77 Sunset Strip, background sounds. I don't know. Little young lady was all about her cookies. Cookie monsters. And I can relate, actually.

Little young lady, I know how you feel. I do it all for the cookies. Yeah, the cookies. So you can take that nookie and stick it up your... what? Stick it up your what? Yeah. Stick it up your... Yeah! The Abbott to Zappa Show. This morning's first thing, Friday morning, hour-long alphabetical expedition. Again, made possible by you. And a printed image, providing screen printing and custom embroidery in Chico since 1980. The printed image is open Monday through Friday from 9 a.m. to 3 p.m. and by appointment. More information, 530-898-9525.

Did it all for the cookie. Yeah! The cookie. Yeah. The cookie. So you can take that nookie and stick it up your... Stick it up your... Stick it up your... Hey, we're having fun with numbers today on the Abba to Zappa radio program. Thanks for tuning in. And 77 Sunset Strip. We just heard Kermit the Frog trying to do the alphabet with a child that, I don't know, appeared to be about, I don't know, 4 years old or so, let's say. All about her cookies. That's about the age. That's about the age for it. Yep. I remember when I was that age.

Why am I not hearing that? Oh, I know why. It's always some other button around here. It's too early for this.

That's right. Looking over a four-leaf clover there. Before that was the song by Adam Sandler, a four-year-old. And it kind of takes me back to a earlier time in my life there when thinking about those younger years. When everything seemed just a little simpler, you know, no worries and stuff. The formative age. And there was a lot going on, a lot coming in, and I was a kid that, I definitely took liberties and my freedoms that I had and tried to get into as much trouble as I could and you know, do some of the stuff that bad kids do. And so I guess I was trying to get at, like, you know, what I used to do and stuff like that. So, you know, I play a lot of music on the show, lots of different varieties and genres and stuff. Example of that last song there. You never really hear that nowadays. And I want to play something for you now, which, going back to, not when I was 4 years old, but maybe, you know, a decade after that. This band was very controversial, and some of their songs, you know, probably got much airplay on the radio. And we're going to give them a shot now. This is, we're having fun with numbers today, FM 90.1, KC Farchico, and this is Two Live Crew.

And we've got the 12th Street Rag right now as we do our Fun with Numbers episode today of Abba to Zappa. And thanks for joining me. My name's Chester. 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We just heard from 2001, the band 702 singing that Pootie Tangin' song. And you know, here at the Abba to Zappa Show, and your host Chester is a very big fan of Pootie Tang. So we had to throw that in there with our Fun with Numbers show today because, you know, the band 702. I'm just going to say. I'm also going to say thanks again for your support. We're also being helped out by The Printed Image, providing screen printing and custom embroidery in Chico since 1980. The Printed Image is open Monday through Friday from 9 a.m. to 3 p.m. and by appointment. More information, give them a call, 530-898-9525.

Well, you know, it's 5:32, or should I say it's 32 after 5, and I am very, very glad that you're alive. Let's do it. I'm going to do a little fable for you today, even though we're not really getting into the letters too much, you know. We're going to go Abba to Zappa AF right now with an Aesop's fable. Oh, you having fun out there with the fun with numbers? Okay, well, good. This fable is called The Two Crabs. A mother crab and her child were strolling along the beach one day. It was a fine morning, but the mother crab was too busy scolding her offspring to pay attention to the weather. "Why in the world, child, do you not walk as the other creatures do? Forward instead of backward," she complained. "Mother dear," replied the little crab, "do but set the example yourself and I will follow." And the Abba to Zappa application for this fable is... Example is the best precept. And that's a little fable for you for this morning, the 14th day of August, 2026. I hope you're having a great day out there so far. You're tuned to FM 90.1, KZFR Chico. Back to the music. Let's do some fun with numbers.

Just heard from the Four Tops there. Before that, the Doors with 5-1. Yeah, 5-1. That was fun. Fun with numbers, that is. Which is all being made possible today. All being brought to you by the Abba to Zappa Radio Show, your first thing Friday morning, hour-long alphabetical expedition into the wonderful world of music, which is wrapping up here. Before I go, you know, still got some time here, so, but I have to remind you of a couple things. 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

All right, and so yeah, got double shot right now by the Beverly's All Stars. Just another example of some fun with numbers. And you know, keep it rolling here with a couple songs left. Got 11 minutes till Radio Days Be Coming Your Ways. That's with Russell Damien. He'll be here shortly. But right now, 54, 46. That's my number.

We're never going to be able to sing along with that. Let's just go ahead and wish you an absolutely zappatastic day. I was trying to play a little polka for you before I go, and there's a little bit, just a little bit for you. And like I said, stay tuned for Russell Damien. He'll be in here shortly. And stay tuned for everything that we have here for you at KZFR. And I hope to talk at you next week. Thanks for joining me today on the Fun With Numbers show. And here is a little bit of 311. And I've had a bunch of fun being with you today. Sometimes it's just nice to mix it up. Like Pennywise said at the top of the show, you know, something's got to change. I feel refreshed now. I think we'll be back with the alphabet next week. Take care.

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Listener-supported community radio for the Sacramento Valley, the foothills, and beyond. All right, I'm trying to wake up. It is time for 2 hours, that's 120 minutes, of alternative 80s college radio retro fun. A little program called Radio Days, D-A-Z-E, and that is because, well, yes, it all was to me. I'm Russell Damien. It's just after 6 a.m. On the way, Public Image Limited, The Blackouts, Little Blondie, Shriek Back, Green Pajamas, The DeSau, Husker Du, a little reggae set, and a band that hasn't performed in over 20 years. They'll be in San Francisco in October. Been through Chico a couple times, and each time it was a hot, sweaty, sold out Indie Fest. You'll have to stick around and hear who they are. Did you know that KZFR follows open meetings, regulations, and laws enforced by the federal and state governments? Yeah. More info is available at www.kzfr.org. And there you go. Band was one of the early punk bands come out of the UK era back in the late 70s and into the 80s. Kind of changed their style up a little bit mid 80s and kind of got a little funkier than punkier. They still have the appeal. This goes back to their sixth release in 89, IBTABA. It's Beginning to and Back Again. It's the band Wire gonna kick it off. Little tune called German Shepherds. I'm Russell Damien, and these are my radio days here on FM 90.1 KZFR, streaming around the universe at kzfr.org. 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

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This is not a love song. Not sure if many of PIL is a love song. From their fourth release back in 84, This Is What You Want, This Is What You Get. Public Image Limited. You know, I don't know if you were wearing headphones, but I was, and I had forgotten that. That's a pretty good headphone song. I mean, you just get lost in the mix. Maybe try it sometime. Put on the full album. You'll enjoy it in the headphones. In before PIL was the band The. Been waiting for tomorrow all of my life. It's from the debut of Mr. Johnson, Matt Johnson's Soul Mining debut as The. Came out back in 1983. That's an oldie for sure. Still out there actually doing live shows. From Seattle, little Paisley Underground. From the Green Pajamas, Kim the Waitress, big college hit in the mid-80s. Single is what it came out to be, from the Seattle area. I do believe the label at the time they were on was called Green Monkey. I don't like that. Green Pajamas off of Green Monkey Records. Kicked off the set with the band Wire, German Shepherds. From their sixth, It's Beginning To and Back Again. And that song actually I played, German Shepherds, includes the title of the record in the song. You might know Eardrum Buzz or Finest Drops or It's a Boy or Boiling Boy from that album, but I dug a little deeper. Played you German Shepherds. It is a Friday morning. I'm Russell Damien, each and every Friday from 6 until 8 a.m. For over 12 years now, I've been bringing you alternative rock for alternative minds. Back in the decade when college radio was king, it's the decade of the 80s. I'll go a little below it, and I won't go much past it. So you can always hear something you may or may not be familiar with. And some of it's good and some of it's not so good. And I enjoy that part. 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Or on Facebook. All right, where are we headed? Looks like I'll be playing a little Blondie for you. Also, Ministry. Gonna do a rockabilly thing with Dwayne. Dwayne E. D-D-Y. Got some Husker Du coming up. And Love and Rockets. So stick around for that. Plus, I'll be playing a couple tunes from a band that came out of San Francisco. Big lo-fi indie band, and they haven't performed together for 20 years. They'll be in the city
in a little bit. And they have played Chico a few times, as a matter of fact, each time I was there. And I was really impressed. Not always what I like, but very much likeable. All right. You're going to have to stick around for that. Let's see. Sound collages, avant-garde, electronic, all from producers Gary Langan and J.J. Jekzelik. Keyboard and arranging from Ann Dudley. There's a name you should be familiar with. Trevor Horn also, and a journalist called Paul Morley. All right, Tom Jones worked with him. Lots of different, voicey people were often on the band. I don't know, they were all the rage for a while back in the mid and late 80s. From their first release, Who's Afraid of the Art of Noise? Title track from the band called Art of Noise. You know this. And sometimes you'll hear the good stuff and the not so good here on the radio program. I'm Russell Damien. These are my radio days.

something? Can I say something? Can I say something? Can I say something? Can I say something? Can I say something?

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0: 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We hope to see you there.

All right, you know the sound, you know the voice, you know the love that is Blondie. From their second release all the way back to 78, Plastic Letters. I gave you your rented lips. Working it out. Lips work. Forget it. Bermuda Triangle Blues, Flight 45. Simple, wasn't it? James Destri on the organ and piano. The late, great Clem Burke, of course, drums. Chris Stein, lead guitar. And, of course, the vocals of the young Deborah Harry. Check it out. And before that, the band called The Blackouts. Happy Hunting Ground. From an EP they put out back in the mid-80s, 1985. They called it Lost Souls Club. Blackouts, and before that, The Runaways. Because I can. It's my radio show. Sometimes you just got to put something in the back of your mind and think about it all day long. And have that tune come back as an earworm. Cherry Bomb. Runaways, 76. What is that? 50 years ago, the debut album of The Runaways came out. Now you remember. Art of Noise, who is afraid of the Art of Noise? Title cut from their first release back in 84. Sun is coming up over the mountainside here. We find ourselves a beautiful day. It's going to be a great day, as a matter of fact. Not hot at all, or at least not as hot as it's been. No humidity, a light wind. Good time to get out before that temperature goes up again. Someone said we might get some rain in the next 2 or 3 days. Miracles still happen. 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Big thanks going out to Lost on Main, 319 Main Street here in Chico, presenting Mad Caddies with Diesel Boy, Tuesday, September 8th, doors at 7, show is at 8. 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Got some L7 on the way, plus Gregory Isaacs, The Church, and The Damned. So stick around for that. All right, this band is out of San Francisco. They came out, well, basically 40 years ago. Came out with one of their first noise rock, ambient, lo-fi style. Played Chico a few times. Each time was phenomenal. Just kind of an odd, fun band. They were off the Matador Records label. And they haven't been doing anything for about 20 years or so. But they're going to be coming, well, not back to Chico, but they're coming back to their hometown of San Francisco on the 8th of October. And they're kind of a cult band, or a cult following with them. They're going to be there Thursday, October 8th at the Great American Music Hall in San Francisco. Got a couple acts opening up for them. Bill Orcutt and Famous Mammals. And it's their first Bay Area performance.
in the last 20 or so years. A few albums out to their name. Let's see. I think we looks by at about 8 albums total from, say, 88 until 2001, a couple EPs and singles. Once again, you know, tickets have been on sale. I'm not sure if they're still available because there's a bunch of kids filling the bus to go check out the band Thinking Fellers Union Local 282. Been written up in number one novels and quoted on many things. So if you're not familiar with them, maybe go check it out. And their albums. Go to a place where you can purchase them up. Go to their webpage, as a matter of fact. I think the webpage is called TFUL282.com. 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You can find out what's going on with the band, the biography, the albums, the EPs, and a little history, and it'll tell you where they're playing. Great American Music Hall. It's been 20 years since this band, and I saw them back in the 90s. Gonna play you a couple of tunes that they had from the first two releases they had back in 88 and 89. First one's gonna come from Wormed by Leonard. That was their first release. And Tangle was the second. And these are kind of when I was enjoying their sound. It's a taste. It's an acquired taste. Thinking Fellers Union, Local 282. This one is Leaky Bag. I'm Russell Damien. And these are my radio days.

0: Thanking Fellers Union Local 282. If it wasn't for them back in the 80s and 90s, there might not have been a Weezer or Ween or even Frankie and the Witchfingers. Check them out. They'll be at the Great American Music Hall October 8th. Tickets are currently on sale. First time in over 20 years they've performed back together. 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I'm Russell Damien. 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This is Shriekback.
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0: What kind of music do you like to play, Jim?
1: At that time of day, something in a major key. I like to start off kind of soft and acoustic and build up to some rock or blues. How about you, Dan?
0: Oh, I like to play what I'm feeling in the moment.
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0: You got that right, buddy. Get up on the right side of the bed and enjoy your first cup of coffee.
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Of course, the ever softful sound of Bob Mould and his band at the time, Husker Du. From their third release, 85's New Day Rising. I apologize. Husker Du wrapping up the set for you. You know, Bob's on tour with Sugar, his 90s band, and doing some classic stuff from his first band. Also, when he's on the set, but, you know, not that much of it. It's pretty much Bob and Sugar. And before Husker Du, DeSau, an American industrial band out of Nashville, Tennessee. All put together from a man named John Elliott, along with some buds of his, Mike Orr and Barry Nelson, Scott Nelson and Norman Rao. That was a Joy Division cover that you heard, Isolation, and it was produced by Paul Barker of Revco and Al Jorgensen of the band Ministry. It was a single back in 1988. Isolation, Joy Division from DeSau. It also came off of their first studio album, Exercise Intention, the year after that. L7, American Society, that's Eddie and the Subtitles, the cover that they did from their second release, Smell the Magic, in 1990. And RIP to Jennifer Finch, who passed on the 18th of July. She was only 59 years old, bassist for the band, and with them since the early days. Of all of the ladies in that band, she was probably one of the youngest, if not the youngest, even younger than I. Passed away just last month. RIP Jennifer Finch, or as Jennifer Precious Finch, she was known. Dwayne Eddy, Because I Can. Lil Twang from the Guitar Virtuoso. Stalkin' from his first release, Have Twangy Guitar Will Travel, 1958. Going way back for that one. Spoke of Al earlier with DeSau. Well, I played some Al, early Al Jorgensen and his band Ministry back in the Twitch days. Second release came out 40 years ago, 1986. 40 years ago, Twitch came out, and all the tunes that were on it. One of his last, let's say, new wavy dance versions of Ministry, Isle of Man version 2. That actually was getting him into a little more of the industrial, which is where he went, and he is today. And I do believe I kicked it all off with Shriekback's Faded Flowers from their fourth release, Oil and Gold, back in 1985. Welcome to the program. I'm Russell Damien, and you're listening to Radio Days. 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
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Coming up at the top of the hour, it's just about 30 minutes from now, it'll be Democracy Now! We do that every Monday through Friday, 8 to 9 a.m. That's followed this Friday by Scotty's Soul Shakedown Party. That alternates every other Friday with Radio Free Chico with Dan and Scotty. Will be here this morning, 9 a.m., giving you the Soul Shakedown Party. Can't wait for that. On the way, I've got Echo and the Bunnymen, also Lovin' Rockets, and we'll go Under the Floor with the Damned, so stick around for that. Every now and then, I like to feel a little reggae, because reggae was always popular on college radio back in the day, because nobody was playing it other than maybe a few artists on the commercial airwaves. It was big on college and community radio back in the day. So I like to throw in a little reggae every now and then. So I'm going to give you a couple tunes. One from Barrington, Mr. Levy. And then, Gregory Isaacs. Because I'm feeling a little irie. Private Beach Party, his, I believe, 18th release by 1985. So let's get into it, Taman. Feeling a little irie with Gregory Isaacs. I'm Russell Damien. 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

A little twofer reggae to get your Friday morning going. Barrington Levy and Gregory Isaacs. I'm Russell Damien. 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And this is The Church.

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Let's go to Louisiana, where we listen to the music of the Creoles and the Cajuns, and we run off to New Orleans, too. We have a lot of fun on Saturday mornings. We'll get your day started just right. We'll pass a good time. Don't forget, we're here every Saturday morning playing Louisiana music for you on Saturday mornings from 7 to 9. I'm your host, Hondo. Catch the Bomb-A-Tan program. Et toi.

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Echo and the Bunnymen, Do It Clean. It was a B-side originally off of The Puppet in the UK back in 80, and it also appeared on the first release they put out in the US, Crocodiles, back also 1980. Damned In before that, Under the Floor again from Strawberries, their fifth. The Dam's going to be in San Francisco on November 11th for the Final Damnation Tour. Not sure if it's a final, but I hope to see you there. Be in San Francisco. That's Veterans Day for the Damned. Always a great show. And the Church kicking it off, When You Were Mine, from their second release, 82's The Blurred Castle. I'm Russell Damien. 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There's one tomorrow morning. And by D.A. Lampe, Lampe Construction, a proud supporter of KZFR and Community Radio here in Northern California. 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Now my lips are done. That's it. Program done and gone out into the ether. I keep the playlists on Spotify, spotify.com. 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You can listen to some of the music I played today without my voice. 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Little page on Facebook. 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From Express. Came out 40 years ago. That's right. 40 years ago was the second release of Love and Rockets Express. I'm going to play you an American dream. Till next time, I'm Russell Damien. Thank you for spending your Friday morning with me and my radio days here on FM 90.1 KZFR. 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

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My name's Scott T, and we've got the Soul Shakedown Party for you this morning. Whew, I'm just barely waking up. I better get myself a little something going on here soon. A little Brazilian music, because I really liked that show yesterday by Lily that came after the Celtic show that with Steve O'Brien. Lily's going to be doing her show after Celt Radio every Wednesday morning, so check that out for sure. That was from a record called Brazil Classics on the Luwaka Bop label, which is David Burns' label, and it's a great compilation of lots of really good samba music. You know, I can't really pronounce this stuff, so Neguino da, yeah, I can't pronounce it, but, you know, even though I don't speak Portuguese or Spanish or any of the African languages or any of the Celtic languages, the music speaks for itself. Beautiful music, sometimes scary music, but the music keeps us all together in a one-world situation. That's what I'm going to say today on the Soul Shakedown Party. 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That's fair spelled F-A-I-R-E. And I'd also like to thank The Fireplace, providing sales, installation, and service of wood, gas, and pellet stoves, as well as chimney cleaning. 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The elaborate fireplace showroom offers product demonstrations Monday through Friday from 10 a.m. until 4:30 p.m. at 3128 Thorn Tree Drive near the Chico Airport. Details at thefireplace.pro and at 530-999-5444. Before the couple of Brazilian tunes, there was Flora Purim in there also with a album called Every Day, Every Night, and we heard 5-4, which is written by Jaco Pastorius and Flora. Stevie Wonder with Golden Lady from Inner Vision, and starting the show off with Soul Shakedown Party from

jungle while trying to keep a date with my little girl who was back in the States. I was stranded in the jungle, afraid and alone, trying to figure a way to get a message back home. But I was out of know that the wreckage of my plane had been picked up and spotted in my girl in Lover's Lane. And meanwhile, back in the States...

0: Meanwhile, back in the jungle. The boys in the jungle had me on the run when something heavy hit me like an atomic bomb. When I woke up and my head started to clear, I had a strange feeling I was with cooking gear. I smelled something cooking and I looked to see. That's when I found out they was cooking me.
1: Great! Cooking booger! 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
0: And meanwhile, back in the States...

worried about what my baby would say. So I jumped in the ocean and started to swim, for my chance of survival was getting mighty slim. So I thumbed down a whale who was in my way, and I

This is the Soul Shakedown Party here at KZFR. So early in the morning, but it's time to, you know, get our groove on. You know what I mean? I got mine going. I don't know. It never stops. Fania All-Stars with Juan Pechenga from the Perfect Blend record. And Etta James before that with, let's see, what was it? I think it's Work With Me, Henry. You know, I've got these new program sheets that I write everything down on, but it doesn't help my handwriting any. Peppermint Harris with I Got Loaded, the Cadets with Stranded in the Jungle, Aretha, The Sincere's with Can't Call Me Baby from their Coal Mine Records record called Sincerely. And that's The Sincere's there from East LA. And

0: It's a new record. They've had it out for about a year. Coal Mine Records. It's a subsidiary of Daptone, the Sincere's Can't Call Me Baby, and the Temptations with Ain't Too Proud to Beg. The Soul Shakedown Party is made possible by the generous contributions of KZFR supporters and by Lost on Main, located at 319 Main Street in downtown Chico. 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Sun Squabby blends electronic production, improvisational jam music, and funk-rooted grooves. 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

I just got to say that I'm so happy to be on the Friday lineup. It started this morning. As far as, I mean, there must have been something before Russell Damien, but what a great show that took us into Amy Goodman's Democracy Now! Talk World Radio is coming up after this show and the Peace and Social Justice show also. Then we're going to go into Playing Dead, and at 3 o'clock with DJ PHG, Caribbean Dance Radio. It's all happening right here on KZFR. Yeah, this is Femi Kuti on a 12-inch. Let's see what kind of trouble we can get into on the Soul Shakedown Party.

0: 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Good morning, everybody. And hope you've got your, well, you do have your dial tuned to 90.1. And if you're listening on the web at kzfr.org, hello to you too. And not hello you too, the band, but hello you too, as in also. Let's see here. Femi Kuti, that's right, with What Will Tomorrow Bring? Fania All-Stars before that with a very classic album. Yeah, so much going on. I'm so excited about Fridays. Of course, I'll be back tomorrow at 4 o'clock for the tea party. That's 4 to 5. And yeah, well, I wonder what else is happening. Let's see.
1: 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Also beginning on August 13th, the Museum of Northern California Art, known as MACA, opens two new exhibitions, Through Another Lens and Inner Worlds, Shadows, Borderlands, and Untold Stories. Through Another Lens, produced with the Disability Action Center, features creative work by community members with disabilities while highlighting disability advocacy and independent living. 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
0: You know, also tonight, Friday night, if you like this Afrolicious Latin soulful rock and stuff, at the Commons is Spark and Cinder, local Afrolicious groovy kind of rock Latin fey-ish music, and that's happening at the Commons, Spark and Cinder, and yeah, so it's free. Go on out. The sound is magnificent, and you can sit yourself down on the, what is that stuff called? AstroTurf, I guess. The Soul Shakedown Party here. Gonna move it right along. Why not? With the Soulful Strings from an album called Painted Black. Take 5.

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Let's get back now to Miles Davis, live at the Fillmore. Fillmore East. More later on that one.

so many different things, including a whistle, a cuica, which is one of those things that sounds like a dog being strangled, wood blocks and all kinds of stuff, even a kazoo. And I got a call from one of the listeners who said he saw this show at Fillmore West. I said, whoa, I did too. And, you know, if I had a book, if I was going to write a book, I've always said this, but it would be called I Was a Teenage Hippie. And I don't have that copyrighted or anything, so you can steal that if you want. Yes, so Miles Davis at the Fillmore West with a little me going to see Miles Davis open for the Grateful Dead. And it was an eye-opener, definitely. We already had the In a Silent Way album, and I believe Bitches Brew was out by that time. And now you can get that same show somewhere on record or CD or whatever you use. And there's a, I believe, a big, like a box set of the entire Miles Davis at both Fillmores, West and East. On this record, it's produced by Teo Macero, I think it's called. And like on a lot of his Miles's albums, like Live Evil and Bitches Brew, and well, Bitches Brew isn't really live, but those 70s period on Columbia were edited by the producer Ted Macero. And so what you heard there was like a lot of snipping and putting together the shows. That one was side was called Friday Miles. So the first record had Wednesday Miles and Thursday Miles. The second record has Friday Miles and Saturday Miles. Seeing Miles Davis at the Fillmore was definitely an eye-opener. The opening band was Stone the Crows with Maggie Bell, which was also good. And I remember some things, but there's been a lot of water under the bridge. You know, that bridge that's always there that has a lot of water under it. The Soul Shakedown Party is made possible by generous contributions of KZFR supporters and by Farm Star Pizza, where the farmer is the star. 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And if you like this show, I think I said it earlier, you can go to kzfr.org and find the Tip This Show. It's just another way to make sure that KZFR stays on the air. And it's your contributions and our underwriters. And actually, there's an event coming up on September 13th. It's called a Touch of Chico. And this is another benefit to support KZFR. And you can go and get a massage. There's going to be several different types of massage. I've never actually gone to this thing, but this year I will be going. And there's going to be a lot of booths and stuff. And it's at the over at the Chico Creek Nature Center, where we used to call it the deer pens. I'm not sure if there's actual deer in there anymore, but they're just kind of hiding, I think, underneath the grasses. They'll poke their heads out every now and then. Touch of Chico, September 13th at the Chico Creek Nature Center to support KZFR. And I will be playing some songs and doing it with another on-air announcer, my good friend and bandmate since, I don't know, I think high school or junior high even, maybe, Kim, your host of Across the Universe on Sunday mornings, and Woody and Friends also. So come see us play. You're going to see probably a drum on the stage and probably a cymbal and a couple of guitars, a mandolin, and a banjo. So that's September 13th. Also coming in September, you really got to mark your calendar for this.

0: Old Blind Dogs are going to be at the Chico Women's Club on September 17th. Tickets are all over town, and it's going to sell out. So I'm really saying that you should get your tickets. Let me give the bell up. Yeah, give the bell a little bit of ring there.
1: The star of the show, hardworking Mr. Dynamite, James Brown!
2: Well, look at here. I'd like to get up and do my thing. Okay, well, let me kind of move these things around here, you know. Let me get up and do my thing, yeah, you understand? Can I really get into it?
3: Yes.
2: Can I get into the thing, really?
3: Yes.
2: Like a sex machine?
3: Yes.
2: Moving?
3: Yes.
2: Doing it?
3: Yes.
2: Can I get into it?
3: Yes.
2: Can I get into all our things?
3: Yes.
2: We're ready to get into it?
3: Yes.
2: I'm going to count it off, Jab.
3: Yes.
2: One, two, three.

I can't believe that time is winding down already. We got the parliament going on here at Funkatiliki. Is that right? 11:30, Talk World Radio. Tomorrow at 4, the Tea Party. I'll be back. Tonight.

3 o'clock, Caribbean Dance Radio. And sometimes I forget about the nighttime, and we got Lars Larson doing the Dinosaur Hour, and one of my favorites is Smiley coming up after him with Roots of Aztlán.

All right, let me run down what I've been playing here for the last hour or so. I'm going to pot this down a little bit, and we'll come back to Mallow. We heard Brick with Ain't Gonna Hurt Nobody, Parliament, Van McCoy with Roll With The Punches, George Benson with Give Me The Night, Young Holt Unlimited with Soulful Strut, James Brown with Sex Machine, a live version, George Benson with Give Me The Night, so much stuff here. Let's see, the Miles Davis, the Wailers with Kinky Reggae, Israel Vibration, Dennis Brown. If you want to check out exactly what's been played on the Soul Shakedown Party, you can go to kzfr.org and click the show, and it'll show you everything that I played. And like I say, almost every show, I got to go back and see what I played because I don't know what it is half the time. It's Stream of Consciousness right here on the Soul Shakedown Party. And I'll see you tomorrow at 4 o'clock for the Tea Party. Coming up is Talk World Radio, and then the Peace and Social Justice, Playing Dead, Caribbean Dance Radio. It's all happening right here on KZFR. Let's get back to the Mallow. And my name is Scott T, and I'll be back with you at 4 o'clock tomorrow afternoon. Jorge Santana and Mallow.

0: Welcome to Talk World Radio, a half-hour discussion of politics as if the people mattered. I'm David Swanson. This week on Talk World Radio, we are talking about the DNC, the Democratic National Committee. Our guest, Michelle Johnson, is a project manager by trade. She is an elected member of her local parish Democratic Party Council, as well as on the executive board of the Louisiana Democratic Party, where she serves as the DNC committee woman. Outside of work, she organizes around food access, clean air, and environmental justice issues, and consults on field strategy for political campaigns. Michelle Johnson, welcome to Talk World Radio.
1: Hi, David. Thanks for having me.
0: Thanks for coming on. Thanks for doing what you're doing. For those who need it, briefly for dummies version, what is the DNC? What does it do?
1: So the DNC is essentially, it's made of chairs and vice chairs of all of the state parties, as well as people that within those states elect to represent them. And then we have the at-large members. And the at-large members are people kind of out there in the general public that are doing work in political nature. They're fundraising, they're consulting on strategy, they're helping to run campaigns. And then you have representatives from the large bodies. So say like the Democratic Attorney Generals, the Mayor's Association, the Governor's Association. You have representatives from labor parties. And so it's a broad coalition of people in the Democratic space that believe in pushing Democrat values.
0: And why did you want to be part of the DNC? And when and how did you become so?
1: Sure thing. So I became a member of the DNC in 2024, April 2024. So for Louisiana, we elect on members to our state governing board for the party and for each of the we call them parishes, everyone else calls them counties.
0: Sure.
1: On presidential primary ticket. Not all parties do that, but that's the way we do it. And we elect officers pretty much like the following month or, you know, 6 to 8 weeks later. I wanted to join because in Louisiana, particularly, we have a voter turnout problem. I mean, the governor's race had 23% turnout. You know, more people didn't vote than even pretended to vote. And right now, you know, in the news, we have Jeff Landry, and he was famously on 60 Minutes saying, oh, does it matter about how they canceled our congressional races after mail-in ballots had already been sent out to people and people had already started casting ballots. You know, over 40,000 votes were thrown away based upon our governor, and that I felt that our state party was asleep at the wheel in making sure that we didn't have an extremist in for governor, for attorney general, who also went along with the plan, and our secretary of state, who also signed off on the plan to stop elections after they had already started. We also had a supermajority before the first ballot was even cast. And I was just like, this is absolutely not acceptable on any level of democracy to have a supermajority before the election, even before the first ballot is sent out.
0: Yeah.
1: And so I wanted to join to try to get into the system. You know, I was working on the outside and I was like, what if I can get in the inside of the system and start working from within and trying to make a difference and trying to start pushing things that would prevent this from ever happening again.
0: Great idea. Yeah, I remember many years ago knocking on every door in New Orleans saying, will you turn out to vote if you can raise the minimum wage? And they did, and it was huge turnout, and they raised them. And then the state of Louisiana took it away, said the localities can't do such things. So you have to keep going to the next level. The DNC is going to have a big meeting soon in Austin. Is that, have you been to these big meetings before? What is this about?
1: I think it's not quarterly, but it's about three or four times a year the DNC has a gathering. So the last gathering, the spring gathering, was in New Orleans. So I didn't have to travel, which was fantastic for me. But yes, so we convene usually spring, summer, and like wintery. And it's a gathering of all of the elected members, all the officers, and then pretty much anyone in the space coming together, talking about what are the latest. We adopt the rules and bylaws, resolutions are submitted, You know, we go over the finance. Lately, we've been having training sessions. So training about, you know, how to better run campaigns, how to message, that sort of thing. And it's a big learning experience and a big networking opportunity to meet other people in other parties, exchanging ideas of what works for you, what works for you, and trying to tinker with, you know, what's the best from different places that you can take to put together to, you know, solve maybe your unique problem.
0: You mentioned resolutions, and we're going to talk about three resolutions that you drafted for this meeting. What purpose do they serve if they pass? Do they bind the DNC or the Democratic Party or every Democrat to do certain things? Are they traditionally acted on? What sort of a difference do they make?
1: That's actually a really great question on do they move the needle meaningfully? I could argue, and a couple people in my kind of networking circle can argue that while it may not actually push Congress to do something, it sends a message that, you know, the people who are the Democrats, right, because it's less than 500 of us that comprise the DNC, that we believe these things. It sets kind of, in my opinion, a morals of values assessment of like, this is where we are. And then ultimately, you know, these resolutions can be used in the creation of the platform. So, you know, if these are our values and we're passing resolutions like getting money, dark money out of politics, then, you know, that could be something that translates into a larger platform on presidential years to guide Democrats, you know, for the next 4 years.
0: Yeah, certainly can't hurt. You drafted three resolutions and two of them will be voted on. The other one has been ruled unacceptable. We can maybe talk about that one first. It says it's about something that's all over the news, data centers. What was your resolution going to do, and why did they rule it, invalid, not worthy of getting a vote?
1: Well, that's a really great question. So this resolution about data centers is actually my second iteration of a resolution about data centers. I actually submitted one for the spring meeting in April, in November. And that one was actually called for a moratorium. And they ruled that one out because it said, you know, it sets policy. It doesn't really track to, you know, what is on the platform, what's not on the platform. That was when I first submitted it. And then I reworked it a bit. I took out like total moratorium, but like citizen, you know, decided moratorium. So moratorium based upon, you know, what people wanted, because they were like, well, you know, you can't set policy, but, you know, advocating for people. And I was like, okay, that makes sense. You know, not maybe some people like them. I don't, but there's 38% of people who do. So, you know, it gives it open for that 38%. And they still ruled it out. They actually included in the packet. It went out to everyone, including members on the resolutions committee. And then I got a call saying, if you were ruling it out, but within the next 2 hours, if you can get the chair of the resolutions committee to put it back in, then we can get you put back in. Only thing is, I didn't have his number. So didn't happen. So this time I reworked it. It didn't call for an outright ban or moratorium, but what it did do is it highlighted a couple things. So in Louisiana, we have the Meta Data Center, which is supposed to be the size of Manhattan, the way they're reporting on it. And then we have another one that's not from Meta, a different company opening in Shreveport on the other side of North Louisiana. And these data centers are coming out as a result of these NDAs. And there's been a lot of investigative reporting that's been blowing up locally and nationally about NDAs and data centers that was driven by people here in Louisiana pushing that narrative. And so what it did
0: NDAs
1: is...
0: meaning non-disclosure agreements, meaning they're doing this in secrets, right?
1: Yes. So it was reported that our governor has entered into it, and over 50 state legislators have entered into these non-disclosure agreements around economic development, and they all end up being some kind of extractive, you know, industry like data centers that don't really provide jobs. And then, you know, recently it's now SpaceX is trying to buy up land on like the coast of Louisiana. And it's just very funny how it all just kind of ties together with the legislation, these weird incentive packages that are like, why is this tax incentive in legislation? And then you see the announcement after session, Oh, that's why we had that weird space-related tax credit, because Elon Musk announced he's trying to buy some land for a new launch pad in South Louisiana. It's sickening. But to get back to the point, so it was about the transparency. So it was calling out the nature of how citizens do not feel heard by their local leaders. And that's not just anecdotal. There's actually polling that says that citizens do not feel heard by their electeds. And so what it called for was for the elimination of the NDAs, the non-disclosures, for transparent open meetings so that citizens could meaningfully interact with what's going on, know about one, know what's going on in their environment, and then two, interact meaningfully with their elected officials. It called out in Monterey City in California, they actually had something very open. Their city council heard them. They made a ballot initiative and it passed with about, I think it was over 80% of the vote voted to actually ban data centers from their city based upon a citizen participatory manner. And so what it was calling for was not necessarily a moratorium. What it was calling for was for citizens to be heard in the process. It called out how a lot of these industries are oftentimes put in communities that are Black or Brown, like you see in South Memphis, where they're putting these harmful technologies in areas that are have been continually disenfranchised, which are communities that look like me, you know? And so it called that out. And then it called for, you know, meaningful regulations so that people could be protected. Like, if you want this, fine, but here's some ways that we can protect you in the process. Because, you know, it's where move fast, break things, keep going. And that's just not sustainable for humans. Like, we shouldn't have to live like that. So that was the data center. It was really calling for having citizens be able to participate in the process. If they want a data center, great. If they don't, great, but let's regulate it either way.
0: And they've deemed dozens of resolutions fit for voting on, and they all address policies. It's this, you can't set policy thing sounds to me a little bit like you can't set bold policies that our funders might not like. I mean, you agree?
1: Yeah, that's what it is.
0: Okay.
1: That's exactly what it is. And, you know, we also had an abolish ICE resolution last time, which didn't pass, which is the next one that I put in. I didn't put in the same words, but it was essentially calling for abolishing ICE. And when I was arguing the first time, I was like, well, abolish ICE is not in our platform either. It's setting policy. So why can that be included, but this can't? And, you know, granted, you know, this was after Renee Good, Alex Preddy, and all of the terrible things were happening with murdering people, extrajudicial murder of citizens who were minding their own business.
0: Yeah.
1: So I guess that was then. But I'm going to keep pushing it.
0: But now, Michelle Johnson, you've got an ICE resolution that will be voted on that condemns lays out the history of horrible actions, condemns them, calls for abolishing ICE. I mean, this is pretty good, right?
1: Yeah, I mean, we'll see. So there's actually a competing resolution that Chair Ken Martin has. And so his resolutions are heard before everyone else's. Mm. And it calls out ICE is being kind of problematic, but it doesn't go so far as abolishing. It stops at reform. I think it's a compromise. My personal evolution on it was, I was like, okay, well, maybe this can be reformed. But then the more you look at the pattern and the culture, this is a culture that actually acts with impunity. And kind of like, as you said in my resolution,

0: saying that, the man who shot and killed Renee Good, he was a trainer.
1: Yeah.
0: So when the trainer is not doing the rules, when the people in the car are saying, I think it's time to take it up a notch, and then they're allowed to take the crime scene with them. He fled in that vehicle to Maine, to a body shop in Maine, from Illinois to Maine.
1: Yeah.
0: That's a culture. And culture isn't really fixed by a couple strokes of a pen. That's much more deep-rooted.
1: No, you don't need more training when the trainers are the problem. So,
0: exactly. And I think also what people really fail to remember is that, you know, ICE has not been with us forever. ICE came after 9/11. Like, this is a new concept.
1: Yeah.
0: And we were doing things before, and it's kind of like, well, why don't we just go back to how we did things? I mean, coming into the country illegally is not a criminal defense. That's a civil issue. But yet we have people with guns and badges and communities who are rounding up anyone who is Black, brown, or has an accent and says, well, you must not belong. It's not right. And that's not a culture you fix with the
1: intro. It's a great point. You go back to the year 2000, it's not as if the United States were some sort of dystopian catastrophe because of horrible foreigners coming in and ruining everything. It just wasn't.
0: We weren't. We literally weren't. I mean, it's hard to believe, I guess, but this was not always the case, you know? And so it's important to remember that these systems don't always have to be here. Like, if they're not truly serving us, if they're xenophobic in intent, if they're racist in intent, we don't have to keep them. We can be better.
1: And they come with the wars, and they're justified initially by the wars and the evil enemies. And then if you finally end some of the endless wars, the stuff is still around. So why not end that too? You know? So do you think that Ken Martin's resolution that's weaker will get voted on, and then when it comes to yours, that will be a potential excuse for some people? I've already voted for something on this topic.
0: Yeah, I mean, I've seen that before. Back in the Minnesota meeting last summer, which is when the Middle East Working Group began, that's essentially what happened. Chair Ken Martin wrote something kind of, you know, addressing the crisis in Gaza. And then Allison Minerly, a DNC committee woman from Florida, also wrote something, but it was going a lot further in its call for ceasefire and arms embargo. And they were like, well, we already voted on something, so why do we need to, you know, hear this one out? And they debated both. They debated Allison Minerly's, and then they ultimately decided to not pass hers. And then at the end of the meeting, Chair Ken Martin actually pulled his resolution and said, you know what, actually, we don't need to pass mine. We're just going to create a Middle East working group. So actually, no resolution has, you know, been passed about what's happening in Gaza or in Palestine by the DNC.
1: Yeah, which brings us to your third resolution, your second resolution that will get voted on, we think, at this meeting in Austin, the one about don't send weapons illegally to countries that the law forbids sending weapons to, right?
0: Right. So the Leahy laws actually apply to both the Department of State and the military. So military assistance and also assistance from the Department of State. And what it really calls out is it says, hey, if there's a country that is, well, for the State Department, it is, I think it's like extrajudicial killings, kidnappings, you know, rape, like very serious things, we don't send money to help those countries. And the military, it doesn't really lay out, you know, the conditions so much. It's just kind of like broadly, you're doing war crimes, human rights violations, human rights abuses. We shouldn't be aiding you militarily. And what this is, I mean, it was a bipartisan measure that was passed in Congress.
1: The Leahy law.
0: And I'm just, the Leahy law. And, you know, I'm just asking that we actually start holding our electives accountable to these laws, to these rules that they've made for themselves. If they don't want to abide by the Leahy law, then they need to, you know, create legislation that takes it away. But as long as it's, I mean, I'm not advocating for that, but as long as it is on the books, we should be applying the laws that are on the books. And, you know, it's not just about what's

0: happening, you know, there in the Middle East. There's other places. I mean, like, look, it gave Saudi Arabia, I know they've invested billions of dollars in buying things from our companies, but we've also given them aid from our State Department. And this is aid that we've given them after they kidnapped and killed Jamal Khashoggi in a Turkish embassy, after the Crown Prince kidnapped most of his family members and government officials and wealthy people and shook them down and held them hostage. He has kidnapped, or someone in his administration has allegedly kidnapped, the Prime Minister of Yemen and forced him to resign. Did the same to the Prime Minister of Lebanon. So this isn't like, oh, well, that was in the past. This is this guy's history. This is his playbook. And we're still giving him money and aid. And we're still having, like, really warm, fuzzy diplomatic relationships. So, I mean, like, you know, yes, yeah. Would this case apply to Israel? Yes, it would. But it also applies to so many other countries that it's, we have to do better. We have to do better.
1: I mean, it seems like a smart move to me to simply say uphold the law and pick one of the many laws that are being violated by these weapons shipments and say, we support this law. Like when some Congress members put out videos saying you should disobey illegal orders and then Trump tried to prosecute them. But how do you prosecute somebody for saying don't break laws? You know, like how is that a crime? How could this be offensive to anyone? Even Senator Leahy is saying, hey, start obeying my law. You know, how could anyone vote no on this?
0: I don't know. And I think it really just goes down to intent, or what they think my intent is, the way I've moved in the past. But, you know, my intent is truly just to obey the law. And look, we are sending tons of money out of our country that could be used to fix the potholes in my neighborhood, the crumbling bridges on my interstates. It could be funding public education. We could have, you know, universal pre-K, as far as I'm concerned. I mean, we could use the Department of Agriculture to use SNAP and have free school meals for all kids. These are things we could do with the money that we're sending to people who are committing human rights violations. And what does that say about us and our morals? And your money, the way that you spend your money is the way that your values. So what does that say about our values if we choose to spend money or give money to people who are killing other people for funsies or for power or for access?
1: Yeah.
0: When we could take care of ourselves.
1: There are, some good news. There are dozens of candidates who are winning primaries who are taking such positions. At Roots Action, one of my jobs, you know, we usually support 3 or 4 good candidates in the whole country, in the whole year, that stand out as being good. This time it's dozens, you know, and a lot of them are winning primaries. Is the DNC going to support them? And if, you know, in Michigan, the Democrats are running ads saying the Republicans for wars, we're not. But some of the candidates are saying, once the minute they've won their primaries, are saying, as soon as I get in, I'm going to be like all the other Democrats and I'm going to support the current leaders in the House and Senate, and, you know, who have opposite agendas. And so, where is this going to lead? Where is the party going to go? And is it going to listen to the people who are electing all these candidates who actually support where 80% of the country is, but are described as straying from the center, you know?
0: Yeah, you know, that's a really great question. I've seen a few coordinated campaigns. There's a few Senate races that the DNC, I think, is watching very closely. John Ossoff in Georgia, James Tallarico in Texas, Mary Pelota in Alaska, Sherrod Brown in Ohio. I think those are ones that I've been, and Roy Cooper to an extent, but he seems to have it carried away. I haven't really seen as much coordinated campaigns for him, but, you know, that's a strategy. I am not in those rooms, so I can't really speak to what they're going to do, but I can just speak to what I've seen, you know, in my inboxes, so it's not, you know, seek confidential information, that these are the candidates that I have seen being pushed. I haven't seen any campaigns being pushed on a congressional level. I do know that Chair Kim Martin wanted the DNC to stay out of primaries. And so I think, and that's why, you know, individual, you know, senators or Congress people, they have been using their PACs or and their influence to play in certain primaries. But as far as the DNC is concerned, his position very early on was that we don't get involved in primaries. We get involved after the primary to help the person win. So, you know, I am curious to see what happens after primary season, how that shakes out. Speaking of, like, you know, really great candidates like that. I mean, like I said, we had a primary in Louisiana, but it got canceled. And so now our primary is actually going to be on November 3rd when everyone else is voting. Yeah, it's an open primary. Yeah. And so it's very confusing to everyone outside of Louisiana because they're like, oh, well, I'll just jump in after the primary. Well, actually, the primary is November 3rd and it's open primary. So it's, you know, if no one gets, you know, more than 50%, then sure, you can play in that month between November and December, but it could be too late. So anyone eyeing to unseat Mike Johnson or Steve Scalise, get in now and jump in on our candidates now, because now is the time to make a difference in those campaigns.
1: This is going to sound really stupid. I thought the general elections were around November 3rd.
0: Yeah. General for everybody else, not for us. And let me make it even
1: more. So your general election won't be till December?
0: For Congress, yes. For the House of Representatives, yes. Our general will not be until December. Okay, but yeah, let me make it more confusing. Because, like I said, our governor and our supermajority, they love playing with rules and making things very confusing for voters. When they passed legislation for closed primaries.
1: One minute left.
0: The Senate is actually going to be the final on November. So who wins Senate is going to be the winner, and it's first past the post. However, okay. House of Congress is not the general election. That is the primary for House of Congress. So if you want to get involved to defeat Steve Scalise or Mike Johnson, there are great candidates running. Help them out now.
1: Yes, very, very confusing. Oh, just a minute left. Michelle Johnson, Roots Action and others sometimes try to go to these meetings and hand out flyers and have mobile billboards on the street and interview members of the DNC to bring some transparency to that meeting. Is that sort of thing helpful? Do members of the DNC care if the public is trying to advocate for positions?
0: I can't speak for many members other than myself. And for myself, I think it's really important that you know that the people are there, that they're watching you and that they support you. So it gives you the strength to go out and take these, you know, what seem like unpopular decisions in these rooms, but to go out and do them because you know the people are behind you and you know you're doing the right thing, but you have the support. So I think absolutely it's important for the public to come to see what's going on. They are open meetings. They're open to the public. Anyone can come and show up. And I think it's important for members to know that the public, you know, is curious and wants to participate and know, and, you know, vice versa.
1: Well, if you can be in Austin, you can attend the Democratic National Committee's upcoming meeting, and you should. And our guest, Michelle Johnson, will be there, and her resolutions will get voted on, we hope. She is on the executive board of the Louisiana Democratic Party and serves as the DNC committee woman there. Michelle Johnson, thanks for everything you're doing and for talking with us on Talk World Radio.
0: Yeah, thanks so much. Thank you again for having me.
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6: All right. So Keith Runyon is the General Secretary of Quaker Earth Care Witness. He's an activist, an outdoor educator, a speaker, and a father. With a background in environmental education, Keith began his activist career with a 12-day hunger strike to awaken climate action in the Quaker community and beyond. Since joining Quaker Earth Care Witness in 2023, the organization has doubled its staff, programming, and revenue, and is working to meet challenges of our times and be as bold as our times are urgent. Keith is now spearheading Quaker Earth Care Witness, their vision of building a Quaker environmental movement worthy of our times, inspiring courage, spirit, and strategy alike. Also want to let our listeners know that Quaker is synonymous with the Religious Society of Friends, also just called Friends, which was founded in the 17th century. Keith, welcome to the Peace and Justice Program.
7: It's great to be with you all.
6: Yeah. You know, it's exciting when somebody who grew up in Chico is successful in whatever line of work they are. We always kind of, you know, are happy for our community that we somehow inspired, were part of your inspiration to become who you were. And you've done a lot in terms of your purpose and your international intent, and your relationship with Quakerism has morphed during your life. But can you tell us a little bit about your journey and your faith tradition, how it motivated you and what you're giving back?
7: Yeah, well, thank you, Chris. And I think the best place to start would really just be, you know, growing up here in Northern California, in the Sierra Nevadas and down in the valley, I was really exposed in the Quaker community to a lot of really amazing activists and people of courage and faith. There was, you know, in my Quaker community growing up, we had conscientious objectors from the Vietnam War. We had founders of organizations that like Peace Brigades International, and just people of real depth of conscience and of conviction. And so growing up around people who had that kind of deep inspiration was a really powerful motivator to me and really strong influence on my life. My dad was just really influenced by Gandhi and King. And so I grew up ever since I was little hearing stories about people in the civil rights movement, including Quakers who had risked their lives and Quakers who had traveled across the ocean to some people might be old enough to remember the Golden Rule, which was a boat the Quakers led into the South Pacific when in the 1960s and 70s to interrupt nuclear tests and to get aid and supplies to people in Vietnam.
6: Right.
7: And so I grew up knowing the people who, you know, were on that boat. that was a real inspiration growing up attending and being a part of the John Woolman School or Woolman Semester community was a really powerful influence as well. The students there would be doing projects on being citizens of the world. And it was this really beautiful community in the Sierras that my parents were staff at. And just like seeing young people who were inspired to make a difference in the world had a really big impact on me. And a little later on, you know, kind of growing up in my teenage years, I had a bit of a rebellion where, you know, I was hanging out, and my rebellion was like, maybe I don't need to sort of care so much about the world. Maybe I can kind of step back and do my thing in my teenage years. But when I was 18, I was off at college, and I had this really powerful spiritual experience where I just felt myself sort of, you know, just lose consciousness and come to. And when I came back into consciousness, I just felt this profound, like, that my whole body wasn't experiencing love, but that it was love. And this just deep compassion and acceptance and understanding of the world and everyone in it. And that experience was so powerful. I think when you have an experience like that, there's a part of you that will always kind of know that, like, any experience that's not that is, you know, like, that's, it's like a kind of, it's a peak experience in life. And so there's a part of me that experience really transformed. And there was a part of me that just kind of knew that I wanted to be of service to the world following that. And that's what really brought me back to my Quaker faith and brought me into this work around climate change and ecological justice and trying to figure out how we can, you know, build community and thrive in an era that's so fraught by intense breakdown of norms, injustice, imperialism, et cetera, but really to face those things head on and live a life of faith and live a life of courage.
6: Right. And I hear you about the intensity of it. There's so much going on. There's what I think you mentioned, interconnected crises, and it's pretty overwhelming. And I think having a faith and a community are really important. So I'm happy for your leadership. I'd like to also know more about your work in the Friends meetings around the world, because they're global. I watched one of your films, and it was Friends groups all around many, many different continents with Friends groups that are facing some of the same issues, but also many different crises in their communities. How do you support one another, Keith?
7: Well, I think that a lot of people, listeners, if they are familiar with Quakers here on the show, will kind of think of a very sort of peace and social justice oriented activist faith tradition here in the United States that has some connection with the guy on that cereal box. But, you know, Quakers really, there's a few different branches of Quakerism, and a couple of them really spread in the Great Lakes region of Africa around Kenya, Rwanda, and Burundi, and also down in Bolivia. So there's actually, you know, there's a lot of Quakers in Europe. There's a lot of Quakers in Africa, South America. And so, you know, the largest concentration of Quakers in the world is actually in and around the Great Lakes in Africa. And so one of the big things that we have experienced as an organization, Quaker Earth Care Witness, has relationships with Quakers all over the world and works to support environmental and sort of justice projects. And, you know, the first thing you learn when you're looking at climate change or ecological justice from a global perspective is that those who are getting hit first and worst by climate change are those who have had the least to do with causing it. And so there's this just profound responsibility from the perspective of justice, from the perspective of cleaning up a mess, that if you made a mess, it's your responsibility to clean it up. And then there's also, you know, this just comprehension that when you look at the history of colonialism, we still have an extractive relationship with the African continent, as well as almost every place around the world that was formerly colonized. The wealth still flows through those relationships up into the global north. And so we have been systematically impoverishing Africa, despite sending a pittance of aid in that direction. And that's what feeds our economy. It feeds our world. And so there's just this profound sense of calling to try to right that injustice. And so Quaker Earth Care Witness has been working very closely with friends in Veracruz, Mexico, who have been working to restore cloud forest there, to working with friends in Bolivia who are facing a food crisis due to potato famine and lack of rainfall. They're really, the drought there has been pretty extreme. And also friends in Africa who have, you know, there's an incredible degree of this sort of backlash. When you have huge change in rainfall patterns, what it creates is dry spells that sort of demoisturize the soil and leave it looser and looser. And then when the rains come back, right, because you have this increased turbulence in the climate system, they're stronger than they've ever been, but the soil is weaker than it's ever been, and it creates landslide conditions. So we're working very closely and did a fundraiser to support some very close friends of mine, Mercy Maroya and friend Eco Justice Practical Action in Kenya, to support their work to protect, to like, you know, to build long-term resilience in the face of climate change, but also to, you know, how do you strengthen the soil, right? So that these things don't happen. How do you shift the infrastructure so it's safer? But also, there was a huge landslide just this last winter that killed many people, and just kind of the disaster relief, supporting friends who are taking action on that. So there's a lot of different lenses of it, but we also just kind of follow the leadings of Quakers around the world. There's many Quakers who care quite a bit about trying to right these wrongs themselves. And so Quaker Earth Care Witness is often following the individual efforts of these friends and supporting Quakers in, you know, kind of frontline leadership in Kenya, Rwanda, Burundi, et cetera, and trying to make sure that they have the support that they need.
6: So this is the Peace and Justice Program. I'm speaking with Keith Runyon, and we're on KZFR Community Radio. Keith, I wanted to get back to a little bit about what you're talking about is bringing me back to early Quakerism, you know, abolition. Quakers were abolitionists. They were also slaveholders. And in my life, most Quakers have been white and middle-class people here in the U.S. But now it seems like people are really addressing colonialism and racism and history and being, you know, really digging in deeper about, you know, so that these are not paternalistic actions, but that they're, you know, that you're witnessing, you're listening, and you're also coordinating with the people who are experiencing these things. Can you just talk a little bit more about that? I want to get into your other work, but mention that a little more, please.
7: Yeah. Well, I think that one of the things that has inspired a lot of people I know to be interested in the Quaker tradition is there has been, you know, I was just listening to a friend who said, you know, who left Catholicism to join Quakers, and one of the things that inspired them was, seems like Quakers are really willing to talk honestly about, you know, the fact that, you know, in the 1800s, despite being a peace church, despite, you know, trying to, you know, build relationships with Native Americans and being, you know, in the 1750s and 60s, stepping away and emancipating, you know, getting rid of, abolishing slavery in the Quaker tradition. So, you know, there's ways in which we were kind of ahead of the curve, but other ways in which Quakers were totally a part of the colonial project. And some of that included the Quakers, instead of, you know, engaging in warfare against Indians, they engaged in sort of supporting the cultural genocide. There was this, you know, boarding schools for Native American children, where Native American children were forced to leave their families and their culture to learn a white Christianized culture. And unfortunately, Quakers were not different from the rest of the sort of zeitgeist at that time, in that they participated in creating those schools. And there's been a lot of efforts. If we had more time, I would tell you about some very interesting efforts up in Alaska that Quakers have been doing to develop relationships with the tribes up there and to make amends and right relationship and strengthen and build relationship with the tribe. And just to, you know, to recognize and speak honestly about that history.
6: Yeah.
7: I
6: appreciate that, because I think we could go in a lot deeper on that, but I do want to ask you about your main focus in this life that you're living is about climate crisis. And You spoke at the COP30 about ethics and faith transforming the climate crisis. And to me, hearing your talk, it was moving to be reminded that the light shines brightest in the darkness. And you spoke about becoming hope.
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6: It seems this is truly the time to build unity. And can you tell our listeners about your views?
7: Well, I think the main thing is I attended the UN climate negotiations in Brazil last year at a time when the U.S. had fully left the climate negotiations. You know, we under the Trump administration, we had completely divorced ourselves from that process and left the world out to dry in a lot of ways. We have been one of the main fossil fuel petrostates that is unwilling. You know, we've joined, you know, many countries around the world that exist under totalitarian regimes and who are founded on fossil fuel infrastructure. We are one of those states in many ways at this point. And one of the things that but we're also kind of a complex democracy where we're kind of bouncing back and forth between something that looks like a democracy and something that seems like it's teetering on something else. And that's actually fairly common in the world. And one of the things that we need to do, that we actually have a responsibility to do, partially because we, by the nature of our position in the world, are in the global spotlight, is when countries like Colombia, which just, you know, fell back into sort of a what looks like going to be a very powerful right-wing regime, and Brazil under Bolsonaro, but you know, folks might remember the decimation of the Amazon under the previous Brazilian presidency. We need to show that resistance to such regimes is possible, and that climate commitments of environmental commitments, you know, kind of global responsibility, playing our part in fixing global problems, that even when we face changes on top, that the groundswell of support from people on bottom is so strong that it cancels out and it resists these attempts to turn the dial back on the switch to renewable energy, to turn the dial back on protection of forests and public lands and our waters, that we're not actually willing to let that happen and we will resist it. And when we show that that's possible, it inspires others around the world to see that that's possible and to maintain hope. And so I really just want to deeply encourage people listening to this program, seeing the ways in which, you know, various people on the progressive side of the spectrum have sort of given up or kind of hushed things around climate change or hushed things on environmental issues. We need to have an intersectional approach that addresses crises like affordability, but also says that, you know, we're borrowing this world from our grandchildren. And so if we're going to, you know, we're not going to give up on their fight, we're going to stand up for all people and including the next generation.
6: Yeah, we have to. And so Keith Runyon, you're going to be speaking at the Chico Women's Club, which is located at 592 East 3rd Street on August 27th at 6 p.m. And this is on behalf of the Chico Peace Alliance, which includes Quakers on their steering committee. How would you discuss your activism with this mostly secular audience? They are probably with you in terms of being the choir, in terms of common beliefs, but how do you cross over from the Quaker beliefs into this, you know, organizing that is necessary, that includes everyone?
7: Yeah. So two major focuses that we're sort of honing our sights on in the next few years is really, first of all, on the polluter accountability laws that Vermont and New York have already passed and that is being considered in our next legislative session by the California legislature. They're sometimes called polluters pay. They're also sometimes called climate superfund, but it's really a law that says if, you know, that the people who made the mess, the multinational corporations profiting off climate destruction, these are the people who should be paying, not ordinary taxpayers and Americans who, and Californians who, you know, are at the downstream sort of our economic system. And so it would require that these companies pay the bill and not ordinary people. And I think that there's, you know, we just did a town hall in San Jose to support this effort, and you'll be hearing a lot more about it, I think, in 2027, 2028. And we'd encourage anyone to, you know, listen, who's listening to this program, to look that up and to get involved with that effort. We're the fourth largest economy in the planet in California, and where California goes, so goes many others in the country and around the world. So I think it's a really important thing that we push for these accountability laws here in California.
5: If you enjoy this program, you can now go to kzfr.org and tip this show.
7: But the second thing I want to just say is, you know, I'm a little too informed about AI issues at this point to not be concerned about that as well. And one of the big things that inspires me talking about the broader tent of politics is the unity between left and right populists around pushback against data centers, which are, you know, using an immense amount of water and energy to, you know, basically drive a system that pretty much nobody wants. There's this, you know, weird phenomena that it seems like the only people who really want the AI data center revolution is the people on top. You know, if you look left and you look right, everybody's against it, but you look up and that's where you find the people who are for it. And so I think we need to be finding common cause. One of the issues that means a lot to me as a friend, you know, as a person who spent a decent amount of time in Reno, Nevada growing up, there's a massive data center complex being built on the fragile desert ecosystems of the Eastern Sierra, just outside of Reno. And it's slated to be built on the Truckee River Valley, which feeds Pyramid Lake and the Pyramid Lake Paiute Tribe. And they're building four hyperscale data centers as the snowpack of the Sierras is melting and decreasing year on year. And as the needs of the ordinary people in Reno and Sparks and Carson City, you know, really need this water, and these data centers don't. And so how do we, you know, say, and energy, right? And so how do we find common cause with people who don't want to see their energy bills go up and who want to have sort of sovereignty of local communities to face this change that we're all facing? So I think that finding, you know, Quaker is for Witness is looking a lot and has been doing programs around the data center issues. And it's something I care a lot about. I think we need to slow down this transformation that's happening and find common cause and create courageous forms of resistance. And I think that's what inspires people. Courage begets courage. And so that's what I hope to be bringing into 2026 and 2027. And yeah. I hope others listening to this program will find the inspiration to join me.
6: And I love what you're saying right now, because I think that's what it's going to take. It's one thing to, you know, use the word witness, but it's also direct action and legislative action and all the different things that you've been addressing with us. I want to have you have just a moment to kind of wrap up and see what you wanted to add. I know that you have a day of action coming up on September 19th with Quaker Earth Witness. Is there anything you want to add about that or about other parts of your work as we have another minute or so?
7: Yeah, well, I would just say, you know, that we do have an upcoming day of action coming up the week of Climate Week, September 19th through 26th. And, you know, there's a national statewide cleanup day happening as well that day. And we're really, you know, asking people to take action as the world is taking action this week to look at climate change. And so if you are involved with a faith community, please do go to QuakerEarthCare.org and you'll find more about our day of action. And you can also just find ways that various communities around the country are taking action on this issue. I think that as we're going ahead, I just really want to encourage people as we're looking at the midterms, et cetera, to just say to their legislatures, to their community members, et cetera, to their city council, everything, you know, get the word out that this is not the time to give up on our grandchildren, to give up on this cause that is so universal. And it's something that we need to find a grassroots of foundational resistance against, and to build a world that works for everybody, that's affordable for everybody, and where the environment works for everybody. So I'm hoping to have more and more allies in that cause, and that people here listening to the program will join us.
6: Thank you, Keith Runyon, for everything you're doing and for being with us today on Peace and Justice Program. And folks, that is the Quaker Earth Care Witness that you want to be checking to find out more about the work that Keith and others are doing. Thanks very much. Peace to you. And see you in August 27th, 6 p.m. at the Chico Women's Club. Bye-bye.
7: Thank you so much, Chris. And see you all, everybody.
6: Okay. Bye. Mary Kay Benson is a longtime activist for environmental and climate crisis, a homeless human rights advocate, and for the past year, the administrator for the Resisters social media accounts. I want to welcome you to the KZFR studio. You haven't been here for 5 years, I don't think.
8: No, I was here recently.
6: Oh, you were? Okay.
8: With Donnie.
6: That's right.
8: And
6: with
8: you.
6: Donnie. Yeah. Donnie is a host that was with us, and I think we're going to get a new host here soon, but we're on the Peace and Justice program. Really happy to have you back, Mary Kay.
8: Thank you, Chris.
6: Now,
8: good to be here.
6: Our topic today, we have a number of topics, but just want to say that there's been kind of a drum roll on behalf of artificial intelligence. As my last guest said, it's really coming from the top. It's coming from the billionaires. And it's been amplifying for months. At the same time that activists have really been on the defensive regarding illegal, immoral, unjust policies of the Trump administration. So we've been a little bit distracted. And so we've had a lot going on.
8: Yeah.
6: So with these, what we want to talk about are the automated license plate readers. Mm-hmm. They have no transparency, oversight, or regulation, how they collect, store, and use our data, and we have no way to really hold the public and private actors accountable. And we found out from a Chico Soul article that the Motorola cameras in Chico, which I think you're going to talk more about, that a lot was going on that we didn't know about, and it's very concerning. So take us to the Chico Soul, chicosoul.org, July, whatever it was, the 25th edition, when we first learned about these license plate readers. Can you do that, Mary Kay?
8: Yeah, so our little intrepid Chico Soul did some FOIA requests and found out they got some records that the police department has signed 7 MOUs, Memorandums of Understanding, to share data from our license plate readers here in town, which are AI cameras. And they were sending them illegally to all kinds of federal agencies and other state agencies, which is against 2 of the state laws. And they were doing it, you know, maybe since 2023. And they got busted on July 7th. So on July 8th, they said they're no longer doing it. But the problem is they have not provided any proof of that. So they said they've turned off the AI camera tracking function that shares to ICE and DHS and all kinds of agencies and other states.
6: So it was after, 2 weeks after Chico Soul asked for the information, that they must have looked at it and went, oh my God, have we done
8: that's
6: here?
8: That's right. You know, and so, Police Chief Billy Aldridge is kind of trying to aw shucks his way out of this.
6: Mm-hmm.
8: And it ain't flying with the people.
6: Right. Nor should it with the Attorney General. I think that you were complained.
8: I complained to the Attorney General, filed a formal complaint, and I heard back within the week. And he said, you know, we can't share if we are investigating or that we will investigate, but why don't you go ahead and file a complaint with the police department too and get that on the record and send it to me. And so I was going to do that when along came a fabulous resistor named Kevin Shep. He's an ex-Marine. And he said, well, instead of just you signing that and taking it over, why don't we have a little campaign? And oh my God. So he pre-filled out these police complaint forms so that people can just fill out the top with their personal info, sign and date it on the bottom. I've got 40 of them already, and we're pushing it for tomorrow, for Saturday's resistors. That's the theme this week, is the AI spying on us and sharing with agencies that we don't want our information shared with. And so I'm sure we're going to have at least 50, probably more.
9: Right. And a lot of people don't get the information from resistors, so they don't know about this campaign. Why don't you say how to access the complaint form for people who want to fill it out themselves?
8: Right. So this same Kevin Shep, ex-Marine, still fighting for us guys. He also started a website called chicodemocracy.org. And if you go on that website, chicodemocracy.org, you look at the top menu and there's the last to the right button is Flock. And if you press on Flock and scroll down, you will see the filled out complaint form. Mm-hmm. And anybody can mail it in or drop it off after they sign it and print it out and mm-hmm. fill out the top information. So that's also streamlined. We don't have any idea how many of those are just coming in on their own.
9: Right.
8: So I think this is pretty huge. And then I will try to get all the file numbers, or if it's just one big file number, and then I'll send that to the Attorney General. And then, of course, we won't know, but we do know that he has sued other cities like El Cajon for exactly the same thing. And there's all kinds of articles now about how police are abusing these license readers to, you know, stalk their exes. And turns out, you know, people have used them on swimming pools and in girls' dressing rooms. And I mean, it's just unbelievable what they can record. And the thing about the police department, you know, Billy Aldridge said, we shouldn't have been sharing this data. Mm-hmm. I don't know how he wasn't aware of two laws, one's 8 years old and one's 10 years old, of the state, SB 34 and SB 54. Mm-hmm. And they say that you cannot share data.
9: Right.
8: And he said, well, you know, we set it up, we could only share criminal data, but that's not how these cameras work. They take the data, and if they find somebody who they think might be doing something wrong, they can actually go back and research those cameras and get more data on that person. And, you know, they're talking about doing it to prevent crime. So now we have thought crimes being, you know, perpetrated on us.
9: Okay. So you said a couple of things. I want to go back and just say that the cameras in Chico, which are at how many locations?
8: There's 27 locations and two more
9: are pending.
8: Planned.
9: Yeah. Okay, so these are not Flock cameras, they're Motorola.
8: They're Motorola, but it's the same idea. It's
9: exactly.
8: A license plate reader that uses AI. Mm-hmm. According to the police's own data, these are cameras that not only take your license plate number, but they take your bumper stickers. And, you know, some of them can actually, if you don't have tinted windows, they can see who's driving. They deny all this, but, you know, we've just seen article after article of what they can produce. So
9: what they do. Yeah.
8: Yeah. And, you know, the city council is also, you know, at least the three progressives are really upset about this because they were also lied to. Each one of them, Bryce and Katie and Addison, asked exactly for this information months, and even I think in Bryce's case, she said a year ago she was trying to get this information, and we're bald-faced lied to.
9: Mm-hmm. Well, I think that it's coming from their Lexapol, which is that's how they do their policies. Mm-hmm. And it's still on there that they can share with it. The information is incorrect in their policy and procedure manual and hasn't been changed. And I think that's where they're probably going to find the problem is. But nobody reviewed that ahead right. of time. Nobody has done any audits until now. They're
8: right.
9: self-auditing.
8: And that's no good. We need an independent investigation and an independent audit. And,
9: right.
8: You know, the police chief also said, you know, we don't really have the money for an
9: right.
8: audit.
9: So. And that has been the story all across California. Even Governor Newsom says we don't have the money to do the audits that are needed on these,
8: right.
9: these readers. So I think it's a huge problem, not just for Chico, California.
8: It's a huge problem. I mean, 23 municipalities have already removed all these cameras for that very reason. And this is a growing, mushrooming trend. Yeah, because the citizens, as you probably saw at the Butte Water Commission, you know, when 300 people showed up to say no data, AI data centers here, even though it was just a pre-planning in case one ever applied, but you know, we just don't trust our officials anymore. And certainly the police department trust has been broken over this.
9: Well, we had some other issues with this police chief. Can you talk about some of the other problems under Chief Billy Aldridge?
8: Well, yeah, I mean, I'm thinking back to when Desmond Phillips was killed. You know, he was in on that. And, you know, when police come in and start killing people within seconds of arriving, someone is having a mental breakdown, that's not acceptable. So that's when I first started noticing that he was, you know, the person in charge. And same with
9: Tyler Rushing,
8: you know, a worse story because, you know, he was shot many times and tased when he was already shot and bleeding out. And, you know, once again, he made bad calls there. Now, fast forward to recently with several sexual abuse offenses by several police officers and, you know, who's investigating them and who's punishing them. It's Billy Aldridge who's in charge and not doing that. He let them off easy. One of them got terminated. The other one, and he got paid after he got terminated. It's just been a series of things that he's made bad decisions. And like I said, he can't gee golly whiz his way out of these now. You know, there's just too many things. He really needs to be investigated.
9: So I'm just going to say that I'm speaking to Mary Kay Benson here on the Peace and Justice program. We're here with you every Friday from 12 to 1 with rotating hosts. And Mary Kay is a local activist and has been kind of on the front lines with the resistors since they formed. And let's go back just a little bit to just talk about how you have your fingers into all the things that are going on in Chico, because you are doing the media coordination for resistors who have become extremely active. Can you just talk about resistors just for a second, then we'll go back and complete that conversation about the police chief.
8: Yeah, so just a little over a year ago, Donnie Lee and I started the resistors Facebook page. And of course, you know, we thought it was just to support the local Chico actions that are happening every Saturday. There's a pop-up from 9 to 10 a.m. at Mangrove and Valdebrosa. And that's been going on for over a year. But we just volunteered to run the Facebook page for them. And they said, yeah, great. And now we have 2,700 members. It turns out that a lot of people want to be resistors, even if they don't live in Chico. It's mostly our local people. It's also California. But I mean, we have people coming in from all over the world to just become a member and keep up with what's happening here in California. So we're kind of like the old fashioned water cooler, I think, at a workplace. You know, we're the place where people come and gather around and talk things over. And we're really practicing civilized discussions, which is a lost art, and we're very adamant about that. We do have to, you know, kick a lot of trolls and whatever, stop them from coming in the first place. But by and large, we've got an extremely well-informed group. That's my job, I think, is sharing all the news articles of all the relevant stuff, trying to skip through all the you know, the gross rump stuff, and just get to, you know, the facts. And I cite my sources on everything. I ask other people to do that too. I even have to fact check memes, but it's turned out to be a really great learning experience too, because we have so many people, like on this case, on the AI camera thing, one of our members just independently researched and came up with the police policy on this, and their own policy says they can't do this, you know. So, you know, maybe there's this other agency that you mentioned, but
9: Lexapol,
8: but Lexapol Pro, but and maybe they got their policy from them, but this says on their Chico police policy, you know, and they're not following their own policies. So they have a very weak case.
9: Right. It'll be really interesting to see just, you know, just where this goes. We're pre-recording this show today, and whatever audit the city is going to do may be out by the time this program airs, but it's not going to, the discussion isn't over by any means, because
8: oh, no.
9: It's part of a bigger problem in the Chico Unified School District. There's 691 cameras in Butte County schools costing $1.9 million, and they have AI, facial recognition, all the same right. problems that got somehow weaseled its way into the consent agenda, and everybody's like scratching their heads about how did we end up approving all this money? And probably people on the city council are doing that also. It's like, how did this get past us? We're the boss of the police. We're the ones that are supposed to be overseeing what they're doing. You know,
8: right.
9: It's like who's at the helm in these organizations? And I think it's
8: right.
9: we need to hold them accountable too.
8: Yeah, we have an incompetence overload going on right now, because if the board of Chico Unified School District, the board members are mostly all educators. And if they don't read their contracts, you know, if the most educated people that are teachers don't read contracts, I feel like it's kind of hopeless for what's coming next. But yeah, once again, it's like, oh golly, I don't remember ever seeing anything about an AI facial recognition in a contract. I mean, that's a big surprise to me. But, you know, Gail Olson said, but maybe I'm old and I just forgot.
9: You know, I can't throw the first stone because I never read all these long contracts either. But I am also not in a position of authority or of responsibility in regards to contracts. They only apply to me. So it's easy to say, oh, they should have. But you know, now we're in a place where we are going to have to get out of some of these contracts. We're going to have to get those cameras down, and we're going to take some losses. And I'm wondering what your thoughts are on that.
8: Well, yeah, I mean, a lot of people want them to just, you know, trash that $1.9 million and start over, because they also chose a company that already had massive sharing data problems already reported. So, you know, they chose a really disreputable company to work with. Mm-hmm. And then, you know, they got sold. And, you know, if you just listen to the salesperson, you hear all the highlights. And, you know, so now they have turned off the facial recognition, they say. But, you know, Tom Lando said in print, you know, we really screwed up.
9: Yeah. And he's a smart man. So it's really kind of shocking and alarming, because I feel like part of this might be the systems themselves. It's like somehow our vulnerabilities are very clear. You know,
8: yeah.
9: You see somebody like Aldridge who, you know, he's kind of a good old boy. He's part of the whole police union thing. He's part of this. He always wants what they talk about, the tools in the toolbox. And I can just picture these police walking around with these huge toolboxes, because they get everything they want. They get the drones, they get the robots, they get the Bearcats, they get the, you know, all these crowd control things that, you know, as if they're going to have, I don't know what they think they're going to have, Tiananmen Square. But anyway, they get everything they ask for. You know, they're just
8: no good judgment.
9: Military crap. And excuse my language. So anyway, I'm concerned that it's easy to get things past some humans, you know, including the ones that are so fallible as who are in our leadership positions. I'm stating a lot of opinions myself here, and I just have to say opinions voiced on this program don't necessarily reflect the views and opinions of KZFR staff, board of directors, or underwriters. They're just mine and Mary Kay's, so excuse me.
8: And a lot of Chico ones.
9: Yeah, I know. This is a peace and justice program, but, you know, how do we get to the fact that, you know, privacy, our rights, you know, to liberty,
8: right.
9: justice, you know, have to be observed. Like in Texas, hear that they're using these cameras in order to surveil women, you know, who may or may not have had abortions.
8: Right.
9: I mean, it's so easy to set up a Big Brother type of system with these things.
8: Right. That's the real problem, is that this AI horse.

0: contract. Somebody, well, it was Billy Aldridge that signed all the seven MOUs to share.
1: Mm-hmm.
0: Now he can say that he was unaware of state laws. I mean, that just doesn't cut it, you know?
1: Right.
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1: And I want to tell our listeners also that there is a Senate bill in California, 1013. Cervantes is the author. And it's about how long they can retain information, how they access it, and where they share it. And last year, there was a similar bill, and this was vetoed by the governor. I think that he is very beholden to police unions and to, you know, a base that's the law and order base that's Republican dominated. And I don't think that we're going to get the best deal. But one of the things that, you know, we have to talk about is if they do have them to limit data retention to days, not months. Data sharing only with a warrant to define and limit the usage, like for missing persons or things like, you know, that the police have been successful using it for those things. Anything to add to that, Mary Kay?
0: That is right written, just as you almost said it, mm-hmm. in that police policy handbook, which, you know, somebody shared. I want to tell you a really wonderful story about how we found out about the CUSD AI cameras. It was from a 16-year-old student at Chico High, and she spoke in December when the school board had put it on the consent agenda, and she recruited lots of other students and parents to speak too. So the first I knew of it was in December when I saw the video of her speaking at the consent agenda meeting that the school board had. Then she organized a lot of opposition for when they had their May meeting. And I watched both of those meetings, and the people are talking like you and I are talking right now. I mean, they had the same kind of pushback and feedback from the community that the Water Commission just had, that the police are having now, and that the school board is having. So I just thought it was wonderful. And she prefaced her announcement that she had spoken and this was her video, and I had just watched her, and I said, oh yeah, I saw that, and you're terrific. And she said, and I'm planning on running for office someday. So I said, we need people like you for sure. So we're really supportive of her.
1: Yeah, that's a wonderful story. I'm happy to have her coming forward and doing this work, because we need
0: and
1: the youth
0: some
1: to
0: of these
1: step up.
0: Kids are so sophisticated. I can't tell you. It's just like I felt about when I was working with the young climate activists. You know, they're more evolved than we are. They're coming up more evolved, which is a really hopeful, happy note.
1: And yeah, I think they have clarity. I think that's really important. It's really good.
0: And values, you know, right. They don't shop at places that do bad things and that kind of thing. They really tie their personal belief systems to their purchases even, you know.
1: And I hope they vote, because that's something that young people are sort of avoiding, and it's really important. You know, Mary Kay Benson, we're going to run out of time if we don't stay with this little ideas I have about where we're going.

0: with this. Now, I'd like to leave behind that that conversation, but with the proviso that this is on all of us to get these cameras down. I am not even comfortable driving in Chico right now. I'm just like, it makes me so uncomfortable to think that, you know, that my little car is, you know, being, you know, surveilled. And I don't want to live like that. So I hope others right. feel that way too, that right. they don't want to be surveilled because they haven't committed a crime and their information is private and we have a right not to have that exposure.
1: And that is the theme for this Saturday's pop-up for the resistors at Vallombrosa and Mangrove at 9 a.m. to 10 a.m. Don't spy on us.
0: Right. And that's for this Saturday. And then the following Saturday, it'll be something else. And that's one of the good things about the resistors is
1: right.
0: they have a different theme every week. So please
1: we change themes, but all your old signs work perfectly well.
0: Yeah, bring your old signs. So I wanted to ask you something else in our remaining minutes. And this is a hard one because it's a really hot time of year. There's a lot of unhoused people in Chico. And one of the kind of the sad duties that you have taken on yourself is to keep the list of the people who have died while unhoused. And can you kind of update us about those numbers and
1: yeah.
0: how's it looking for 2026?
1: Well, we're on track to lose about 25 people a year onto the street life, you know. And right now we have 10, possible 11. It's really hard to get this information, so I just rely on caseworkers and volunteers at Safe Space and, you know, just the network that
0: word of mouth.
1: Word of mouth is mm-hmm. how we get it. One of my asks of the city, the new city councilors, will be to provide us with this data because the police department and coroner's office have the data and they just don't share it with the public, but other cities do. And once again, it would be a really good measure to see how well we're doing or not.
0: Mm-hmm.
1: So I've been keeping the list since 2000. And so for 6 years, it's just been my sad duty. And then we try to honor each, you know, human being. If we can find pictures, you know, I keep the list, but they're looking for pictures and looking for what other people who knew them said about them. And then every winter solstice on the 21st of December, we hold what may be the only memorial that many of them get. And so we just read the names and people tell stories about the, you know, the lost souls that died on the street or because of the street. So, And as you know, they're sweeping the Lindo Channel this next week in this kind of weather with, you know, not enough shelters to go around. If we've got 1,093 mm-hmm. homeless people in Chico and we have shelter beds of about 500 or less. So that means, you know, we're serving about half of the population. And keep in mind, 25% of them are veterans.
0: Mm-hmm.
1: 25% of them are people that were burned out of, you know, either Paradise or Berry Creek or one of the fires. So
0: mm-hmm.
1: 25% are fire survivors. And, you know, the largest percentage now, about 30%, are people over 60.
0: And 100% of them are human beings who are just like you or me, except under different circumstances. I wanted to say something about that. This fire emergency that council member Overbeek got started. It was signed by everybody except for Bryce. She did not sign on.
1: Right.
0: And one of the things I think that most of us who could say is that if the waterways weren't so overgrown, if the city put goats in there or got the foliage down, it would be much less risk. And that going campsite to campsite and telling people that it can't have fires during the summer wouldn't make it so that we wouldn't have to do this whack-a-mole thing when it's over 100 degrees
1: right.
0: and then risking more lives because of people being dislocated and not having any shelter, not even their tents. So,
1: not to mention, you know, providing porta potties or trash bins, you know,
0: yeah.
1: the things that we all want to not see the city's doing nothing about those.
0: Yeah, know? Good point. And yeah. Water, access to water.
1: And access to water.
0: Yeah, they could be doing so much more. And I hope with the new administration, people who will be voted in this city council election, these are things that voters might really be looking at, you know, is our humanity, you know, and how
1: Absolutely.
0: We treat others. Right. And it's very, very important because we know that the Warren decision is going to expire in January mm-hmm. and that the police's only response is going to be to arrest people.
1: Well, that's what Tom Overbeek says. You know, either they take shelter, which we only have less than half available for the people that are out there.
0: Mm-hmm.
1: They either take shelter, they go to jail, or they are forced out of town.
0: Okay.
1: That's their solution.
0: So we're out of time, Mary Kay Benson. I wanted you to please give us the information, if you will, about the cooling centers.
1: Right. So the cooling center that's going to run next week is at Hope Commons. And that will be from noon to 8. Every day, people can go in from noon to 8 and, you know, get cooling, get food, read books, play games, that kind of thing, just have conversation. So the problem is that we haven't had as many churches step up this year. So after that, there's no church scheduled.
0: Ooh, that's not good news.
1: No.
0: I want to thank you for being with me today on the Peace and Justice Program. I appreciate your work. And I just have one more announcement that the Chico Palestine Action Network is having a community brunch on August 30th from 10 to 12 at Creekside Cafe, 1080 Humboldt. This is a fundraiser for a Gazan family. So step up for that if you could and keep following ChicoSoul.org. They are doing great reporting and keeping us up to date on what's going on with the AI readers.
1: And we even had a Palestinian from Gaza join the resistors group.
0: Good.
1: Yeah.
0: Excellent. All right. That's it for us. Stay tuned for Playing Dead.

0: 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Let's hear about what's going on around town first.
1: 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Also beginning on August 13th, the Museum of Northern California Art, known as MACA, opens two new exhibitions, Through Another Lens and Inner Worlds, Shadows, Borderlands, and Untold Stories. Through Another Lens, produced with the Disability Action Center, features creative work by community members with disabilities while highlighting disability advocacy and independent living. 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
0: 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And you got me. This is Bill, and I'm your host today for Playing Dead. You're probably aware this is where we play music by the Grateful Dead every Friday, 1 o'clock. And we love to do it, sharing usually a music show from a particular show like today. From 50 years ago, August 4th, 1976, Roosevelt Stadium in Jersey City. We're going to be hearing that in just a moment. 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
0: 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This Grateful Dead music has been recorded at the Roosevelt Stadium in Jersey City, New Jersey, in 1976 on August 4th. And if you're digging this music, the New Jersey vibe, thing you might be thinking about going to do this evening is going to see Spark and Cinder at the Commons. Free show. Spark and Cinder featuring a couple guys that used to live in New Jersey, and so they got the New Jersey vibe. They got the Woodstock vibe because they went to Woodstock, a couple of guys, and the Butte Canyon vibe, you know, because they were up there, and the Chico vibe and everything. Commons this evening, Spark and Cinder. Good thing to do, I think. Stay tuned for the second set. I got to let you know about mortgage broker Tim Kemper. 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
0: 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All right, let's get back to the music. We're running out of time here, considering how much of a second set that is left to go here. Or, well, we got the whole second set to listen to, but we're not going to be able to fit it all. So I should stop talking and play the Grateful Dead, KZFR. August 4, 76. Roosevelt Stadium, Jersey City.

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Stay tuned in just a few minutes for Caribbean Dance Radio. Brenton's going to be doing it today. Should be pretty cool. Hey, thanks to Chico Skywatch providing information at the weekly Saturday Chico Farmers Market about geoengineering and aerosol climate spraying. 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You can reach Poland's at 530-342-1055. All right, thanks for tuning in to Playing Dead once again. We've been listening to The Grateful Dead, recorded at the Roosevelt Stadium in Jersey City, New Jersey, on August 4th of 1976. And all we got really time for is one quick one, like the encore. And so here it is, Playing Dead, KZFR.

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0: Well, friends, it's 3:07 on a Friday afternoon. You know what time it is. Time for the Caribbean and Dance Radio. My name is Brenton, sitting in this chair for the afternoon.
1: You are so divine.
0: Pleasure to be here. Gonna do a little bit of my thing. And what we're gonna do in a day, friends.
1: And if you only be my sugar pie.
0: I was thinking about when I first started covering for Sanjay. 2002. Yeah, 2002. So I want to take you on a journey when you were letting me kind of work it out and learn the music, learn this board. You were all very gracious when I would cover the summers before I got my own show. So I'm taking it back, This is back when I had maybe 30 records, reggae records, and was given the indomitable task of covering Sanjay's show. So I appreciate all of you that have been here from the beginning with me, demonstrating patience, to say the least. So we're gonna go deep into some of the stuff that Sanjay gave me and infused in me for this time slot. And DJ PHG been doing a great job keeping the spirit alive. But it started with Boom Shot in that 5 o'clock slot. I mean, I'm sorry, that 3 o'clock slot. So we're gonna pay homage.

Devastation Sounds Extravaganza. Got some other stuff to get to. Again, I'm doing a little thing here to start us off. That was the Silverstones. Here's a little Slim Smith.

getting it started with a little rock steady. Slim Smith, Hip Hug on a Studio One 7. Well, friends, giving thanks to Neil and Brittany Yellard, financial advisors with Edward Jones and Chico, providing financial advisory services related to retirement and estate planning. Neil can be reached at 530-345-8913 on the corner 3rd and the Esplanade. Neil and Brittany Yelland of Edward James Jones, I'm sorry, are members of SIPC. Hit a little close to home right now. A classic. Yabby You with Wayne Wade. Beware.

0: Yeah, but you and Wayne Wade. We're friends giving thanks, of course, to the generous contributions KZFR supporters. You know who you are. 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
0: 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I'm going to play a couple of covers here. This one, they're all short, but it's Dandy Livingston, one of the unsung heroes as we made our way into Rocksteady. Delroy Wilson, who you all know, and Jimmy London, who you may or may not. Doing a cover of a 60s classic, and then we'll do another. I'll let you be the decider on this one, which version you think is the best. And then I got a couple other gems and a couple other covers, and then we're dropping into the Himalaya Hi-Fi Extravaganza, taking us back to 2002.

So that finishes that third version. Jimmy London before that, Delroy Wilson. Started off with Danny Livingston. Classic Motown cover. Here's another Motown cover. This time, Alton Ellis. It's a Shame.

7-inch by Pat Kelly. One of his classics, How Long? Send a big shout out to Charlie and Lenny. We were able to tune into this show, just not my show, but we're gonna let that go. They made a commitment.

think you'll find interesting. I've played them a couple times on my show, one of which I have not, actually. We're going to play a few more sevens, and then we're going to get into that Sanjay extravaganza. 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

The lovely Pat Kelly. Unmistakable Pat Kelly. This one, Junior English. One I unearthed. Played it a couple weeks on my show. 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

So all respect to Sir Elton, but come on, friends. I got two ears and a heart, don't I? Here's another one from a kind of an unsung player, Paul Davidson. You'll know this one.

One of my favorite female vocalists in reggae music, Claudette Miller. This is our last cover of the afternoon. I'm pretty sure. The disco version, the original, also a masterpiece, but I'll tell you what. Like most things reggae touches, turns to gold. It was a cover of Midnight Rider by Paul Davidson. Like I said, kind of a one-hit wonder. Some of you out there know him. Well, friends, we make our way into the 4 o'clock hour, giving thanks, of course, to the generous contributions of KZFR supporters. You know who you are, Zephyr Heads. 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

fucking room.

Desi Roots on a Hawkeye 12-inch. Weed Fields. Junior Delgado back there, one of his classics, The Raiders.

take me back to early 2002. I didn't know what I was doing, didn't know any music. Still could say the same thing 24 years later. Thanks for tuning in. Hope you're enjoying the selections. My name is Brenton, sitting in for hardest working man in show business, fresh out the plastic, DJ PHG. He's at the river right now, so if you're traveling 20, it's long. I'm not going to fool you if you've never been up to Percy, but well worth it. It's going to be beautiful up there this weekend, so please travel safe as you, your last little stretch of Babylon before you get to the river, and have a real nice weekend.

Laxley Castell, government man on a Negus Roots 12. From Cool Pond, your corner back there with Barry Brown, the late, great Barry Brown. I got one more lineup from him. Well, friends, you're tuning to Mighty Zephyr FM 90.1 KZFAR Chico, listener-supported non-commercial community radio for the Sacramento Valley, the foothills, and truly far, far beyond. 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